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7: From WHYY in Philadelphia, this is Fresh Air. I'm Tanya Mosley in Los Angeles. Today, romance novelist Kennedy Ryan. She fell for the genre in middle school. Her preacher mother did not approve. She read them anyway and hid the evidence.
8: Hundreds of romance novels, like, hidden at the back of my closet behind clothes. And it was, like, literally in my 30s when I was like, you know when you told me to stop reading romance novels? I didn't.
7: She's the first Black author to win the Rita, romance's highest honor. Her characters are the people romance is often left at the margins. Black and Indigenous, queer women, people living with disabilities, navigating ambition, caregiving, and grief. Also, David Bianculli reviews Scottish-born comedian Craig Ferguson's new documentary series, American on Purpose. First News.
9: Live from NPR News in Washington, I'm Ryland Barton. Iran's Joint Military Command is warning that all oil tankers moving through the Strait of Hormuz must use its approved routes or face what it calls a forceful response. It comes after U.S. and Iranian negotiators met separately with mediators who said positive progress has been made to resolve the conflict started by the U.S. and Israel in February. Ship passage through the vital waterway is continuing to rebound, even after Iran attacked two commercial vessels last week that circumvented its routes, but traffic remains far below pre-war levels. Russia launched a massive drone and missile attack on Kyiv, killing at least 21 civilians in the city and injuring many more. It comes after Ukraine launched long-range strikes on Russian oil facilities that have disrupted energy supplies and created long fuel lines in Russia, as NPR's Joanna Kakissis explains.
10: Vladimir Putin has acknowledged these strikes. There are real problems in Russia now because of these strikes. Russia's defense ministry today said, yes, these overnight strikes that we experienced last night were in retaliation for the long-range strikes, and they said that, you know, they suggested that more were to come.
9: NPR's Joanna Kakissis reporting. Louisiana's Republican Attorney General has been indicted on 16 counts, including intimidation. The charges stem from letters she sent to New Orleans city officials. Mel Bridges with member station WWNO explains.
11: A grand jury in Orleans Parish indicted the state's Republican Attorney General, Liz Merle, on 8 counts of malfeasance in office and 8 counts of intimidation. The letters went to five Democratic city council members, the mayor, the city attorney, and a retired judge. The dispute began after the state legislature combined the parish's criminal and civil clerk offices. Merle argued the parish's civil court clerk should take over, and she warned the city officials that she'd take legal action to remove them from office if they moved to fill the seat. Merle calls the indictment, quote, retaliatory, meritless, and unconstitutional. Republican Governor Jeff Landry posted that he would, quote, pardon her as fast as the law allows. For NPR News, I'm Mel Bridges in New Orleans.
9: The extreme daytime heat in much of the eastern U.S. is likely to set records, but as NPR's Scott Newman reports, experts say the warm nighttime temperatures are also a health concern.
12: Daytime highs are expected to reach into the 100s for parts of the mid-Atlantic through the end of the week. Ashley Ward, director of the Heat Policy Innovation Hub at Duke University's Nicholas Institute, says climate change is not only bringing hotter days, but hotter nights too. And that's worrisome, she says.
13: We're not getting the opportunity for recovery overnight.
12: Roughly 35 million Americans do not have air conditioning installed in their homes, making them more vulnerable to heat exhaustion and heat stroke. Scott Newman, NPR News.
9: Major stock indexes closed mixed today. You're listening to NPR News from Washington. More than 1 million immigrants have applied to legalize their status in Spain under a program to integrate those living and working without authorization. The initiative started in April and closed at the end of June. It offered a one-year renewable residence permit to those with a clean criminal record who have lived in Spain for 5 months. The policy contrasts with deportation efforts in other parts of the EU and the U.S. Most applicants are from Central and South America. The Vatican says a small group of conservative Catholics who ordained bishops without official permission is in schism. NPR's Jason DeRose reports the church has now excommunicated members of the group.
14: The Society of St. Pius X is a traditionalist movement that opposes official teachings on interfaith and ecumenical relations. It also promotes the Latin Mass. During a ceremony in Switzerland this week, a bishop affiliated with the group consecrated four men as new bishops without Vatican approval. Now, the church has issued a statement saying the decades-long attempts to bring the Society of St. Pius X back into alignment with Catholic teaching have proved vain. Because of that, the Vatican's Office of Theology has formally excommunicated both clergy and laity who are formal adherents of the group. Jason DeRose, NPR News.
9: The NHL's career goal-scoring record holder Alex Ovechkin is returning for a 22nd season after re-signing with the Washington Capitals. Ovechkin turns 41 in September. He had said he was waiting until the offseason to decide whether to retire. He broke Wayne Gretzky's mark of 894 goals in 2025 and currently has 929. This is NPR.
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18: This is Fresh Air. I'm Tanya Mosley. Say the words romance novel and watch what happens. Some people light up, others roll their eyes. Almost nobody is neutral. It's the best-selling fiction in the world, outselling mysteries and thrillers, and yet it's still the genre people feel they have to defend or apologize for. I've always wanted to know what makes a writer choose a genre that has historically been shunned by critics in mainstream publishing. My guest today, Kennedy Ryan, is one of those writers, and in some ways her path is typical of the field. For one, Kennedy Ryan isn't her real name. Many romance writers use pen names. She didn't get her first publishing deal until 40, which is also common. 45 is the average age of the genre's most successful writers. Kennedy Ryan's love for romance began in middle school when she'd sneak the books past her mom, who was a preacher. She came back to it after building a career in journalism and autism advocacy. Her characters are the people romance often leaves at the margins. Black and Indigenous, queer women, people living with disabilities, navigating ambition, caregiving, and grief. Ryan builds them the way she once built news stories, by going out and interviewing real people first. Ryan is the first Black writer to win romance's highest honor, the Romance Writers of America Award, known as the RITA. Her best-selling novel, Before I Let Go, is being adapted for Peacock, and her latest book, Score, follows two former college sweethearts reunited while making a film about the Harlem Renaissance. Kennedy Ryan, welcome to Fresh Air.
19: Thank you for having me. I'm glad to be here.
18: The paradox is really interesting to me because millions of people read fiction, but people are so drawn to romance. Romance outsells every other kind of fiction, but critics have been kind of condescending about it for hundreds of years. You looked at romance and decided this is where you want to go. This, you want to go all in. What was it about romance for you?
19: Yeah, I think, like you said, I was young when I first discovered romance. I think it was one of my first introductions to seeing what relationships looked like, besides, obviously, the one that was in my house, which was very healthy, fortunately, with my my mom and my dad. But I liked, I think, the escape of it, too. I mean, I was only in the eighth grade, but I liked being transported kind of to another world, and there was a glamour to it, especially then. So this is like the heyday of the Bodice Rippers and Harlequin Presents. And so it was usually a very glamorous kind of setting. And I was living in rural North Carolina with like deer on my front porch, you know. So the glamour of it, I think, really drew me. And just this idea that you could be in another world, and also that just kind of seeing women especially loved, you know, loved and esteemed and at the center of something. I was a voracious reader, so I was reading a lot of things. But romance quickly became my favorite. And I left it a little bit after high school. But in my 30s, I came back because it was an escape. And I think it was a reflection of a lot of hopes and dreams and desires and needs. And I think that's what draws a lot of people to it.
18: You know, every romance novel, more or less, kind of has the same bones. It's like two people who have this intense attraction to each other, and then something is keeping them apart. And then in the end, there's always a happy ending. Love wins in the end. And millions of writers have kind of worked inside of the same structure. What do you think makes you different?
19: Oh, I don't. I think that each author, I don't think that I'm exceptional. You know what I mean? I think that each author has to figure out kind of their why. And what I mean by that is, why are you writing? I think for me, I am interested in discourse. You know, it is the, you know, guy meets girl, or girl meets girl, or guy meets guy. But it is these two people who something is drawing them together, but then there's some conflict or there's some issue that's keeping them apart. And for me, I am interested in the dynamic, but I'm also interested in them as individuals in a very deep way. And I think one thing about the way I approach romance is that I approach it from, what is the conversation I want to have? Whether it's, I want to talk about Black women's mental health, or I want to talk about neurodivergence, or I want to talk about domestic violence, or I want to talk about missing and murdered Indigenous women. I start with, what is the conversation I want to have? And then I build the characters who I feel are best kind of equipped to carry that conversation. I refer to my romance, the way I write it, as Trojan horse. You know, I'm smuggling in discourse. I'm smuggling in the conversation I want to have in what to me is the most accessible genre in publishing. And so there might be something, some conversation, maybe you're not typically talking about Black women's mental health or depression and how we don't need to suffer in silence. Maybe that's not something you're sitting around thinking about, but all of a sudden you're reading a romance novel and that's the conversation that's at the center, and it's making you think about it. And that is what's most interesting to me about romance. You know, for me, it is this vehicle for me to have discourse.
18: You know, these stories are so rich. You really could write them without the sex and they'd still stand. So what does what does that sensuality and sex do? What would be lost without it?
19: You know, I don't know that a lot would be lost. I think that what is gained is that a lot of times culture makes women feel ashamed for our desires. We've been made to feel like we don't have a right to pleasure and made to feel that our pleasure shouldn't be at the center. And in a lot of situations, it's fine for men to have pleasure. It's fine for men to pursue these things. But when women do, it's like it's a dirty secret. It's, you know, it's something that we're embarrassed about, or it's something that we hide, or it's something that we shame. And you do have what is called closed door romance, meaning you know, there's a, romance is such a wide spectrum. So there are some romance novels that have what's called open door. So, you know, it is much more detailed kind of sex scenes. The physical aspect of the relationship is more detailed. And then you have fade to black or closed door romance where it's just kind of alluded to. And then you might have romance, like there's a whole genre that it's inspirational or Christian romance, and you may have like no sex on the page at all. So romance is just this, it's a huge spectrum of, you know, how physical intimacy is depicted. And I think it can, none of it is wrong. You know, I think it's what people are looking for. But for me, I think there's a power in embracing your own pleasure and in taking command of it and in owning it and not being ashamed of it. And I think that's a reclamation that a lot of women appreciate. When we are made to feel ashamed for it, it's a function of patriarchy and misogyny. And I think that the dismissiveness and the condescension that a lot of broader culture has toward romance novels is rooted in patriarchy. This is the only genre women are absolutely at the center. We are mostly writing it. We are the ones who are running it. We are the ones who are making money from it. And anytime women are benefiting at every level that way, patriarchy comes into play.
18: Well, this is a thing that I was so fascinated by in researching because I didn't know any of this, but I came to understand that this is a genre that is written largely by women for women.
19: Absolutely.
18: And many of the women are hitting their creative peak in midlife, but the average successful writer is middle-aged.
19: Yeah.
18: And yet it's treated as unserious. But I was wondering what have you learned women actually want from a love story that maybe they can't say out loud anywhere else, especially now that you've written so many of these novels and you've received feedback from the women who read them?
19: Yeah, I mean, people sometimes fixate on the physical aspect of a lot of these romance novels and they're like, oh, it's, you know, women reading, you know, sneaking off, reading these novels and
18: smut. Right.
19: Yeah, that's what that's how they think of it. And they say it in a really disparaging way sometimes. But honestly, I think that it's more layered than that. And that's not every person. Like, there are some people who will read books. They may want to read erotica, which is different than, you know, contemporary romance or romance. Erotica is a different category. Because
18: and
19: erotica.
18: I don't want you to have to do definitions, but for the layman who doesn't know, like, what is the difference between erotica and the romance that you write?
19: Right. So erotica is basically the point of that story is the sex, you know? And when you're talking about a romance novel, like what I would write, which is more like contemporary romance, there is a story, there's a plot, there is, you know, you're building out these characters and there's a world. Not that you don't have that with erotica, but the sex is the point. Like the sex is much more prevalent. It's dialed up and you might get a little plot. You might get a little character development, but for the most part, the sex is the point. And in a romance novel, you definitely can have like varying levels of intimacy, physical intimacy that's on page or off page, behind closed doors, open doors, but you are definitely going to build out a world and characters and plot and story. Like all of that has to be present or it should be present. So I think that, and people who I do not, shame people who want to read just for the sake of the spice. Like, I think that that's a, if that's what you want, like, I don't have disdain for people who are just like, I just want to read for the smut. Girl, go for it. Mm-hmm. You know, that's a completely valid thing. But I think most of the time when I am talking to women, when they're reading my books, they like that women are respected. They like that they are with a partner they can trust. They like the fact that their dreams and their ambitions and their goals, and I'm talking specifically about the books that I write, that their dreams, their goals, their ambitions are respected. I always say all of my heroes are feminist, you know? And a lot of people have said to me, well, aren't you concerned that you are giving women unrealistic expectations and don't you want to reflect the reality of, not really. Like I am interested, and I'm not saying that I'm writing some fantasy, because I think my books are very much grounded in real life and in real issues. These are women who are navigating chronic illness like lupus, and, you know, who I've written like different limbed, you know, women who are, you know, have, who are amputees. Like, I am interested in. Yes, I think it is unique in some ways, but I think what I am doing specifically is I am writing from the margins to the center. I grew up, you know, we talked about me reading romance novels when I was much younger. Let me tell you, in the 90s, in the 80s, in the 90s, even in the early 2000s, you were not seeing a lot of diversity on the shelves, you know, with romance novels. Every heroine I was reading about was white and thin and blonde and blue-eyed, or, you know, a quote-unquote.
20: You mentioned these Harlequin novels that you would read. What were the types of books that you were reading?
19: Yeah,
20: back then, when you were sneaking them in your room.
19: Yeah, they were category romance, which, you know, that's Harlequin Presents, Harlequin Romance. It's very much like a formula usually, but it's a quick read. It's, you know, girl meets boy, and the plot will vary, you know, like with any other, if with any other genre, the plot can vary, but you're still going to have a happily ever after. But these books mostly there wasn't very much diversity. You didn't see a lot of queerness. You didn't see ethnic diversity. You didn't see disability. You didn't see any of those things. It was these perfectly able-bodied white women who were thin.
20: If you're just joining us, my guest today is romance novelist Kennedy Ryan. Her new novel is called Score. We'll continue our conversation after a short break. This is Fresh Air.
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21: 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The lump of labor fallacy. We'll explain. 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
20: This is Fresh Air. Today I'm talking with romance novelist Kennedy Ryan. She's the first Black author to win the Rita, the romance's highest honor, and she's published more than 20 novels in a little over a decade. She came to fiction after careers in journalism and autism advocacy, and she's known for love stories that center the people the genre has often left out. Her best-selling novel, Before I Let Go, is being adapted for Peacock. Her latest, Score, follows two former college sweethearts reunited while making a film about the Harlem Renaissance. Your latest novel, Score, it follows two former college sweethearts who broke up badly a decade before, and they're kind of thrown back together, making a film about the Harlem Renaissance. And Verity is the main woman character, and she's a screenwriter. She also has bipolar disorder, and I don't think I've ever read a book about love and desire from the point of view of a person with a mental illness. How did you come to decide to give your character this type of backstory?
19: I am interested in writing the stories of people who don't typically see themselves at the center of cultural narrative. And, you know, what I mean by that is usually it's not the, it has been the black girl, the fat girl, the sick girl, the disabled girl. She was the sidekick. She was a secondary or a tertiary character, but she certainly wasn't at the very center. And she wasn't the one who was getting the happily ever after. And I want to take those identities and those experiences and those communities that have been on the periphery of cultural narrative and set them firmly at the center. This is the second book in the series. The first book was a heroine who has lupus. You're not reading a lot about, I mean, not that it doesn't happen at all, but there aren't a lot of romance novels that are focused on women who are navigating lupus, you know, and now
0: yet,
19: women.
0: There are a lot of women who,
19: yes,
0: particularly black women who suffer from lupus. It's one highest autoimmune diseases. So you've done a lot of research here and really trying to figure out not only your audience, but the realities of your audience.
19: Yeah, for sure. And I think a big part of this series and a lot of what I write is, and I say this all the time, there's someone for whom you're not too much. And what I mean by that is, like, there's someone, we all hope that there is someone who's going to love us through hard times, through bad times, through difficult situations. You know, in Real, the book where, before this book, one of the series where the heroine has lupus, she's going through a flare, you know, and she's self-conscious because she has lesions and she has bald spots and her body, she is in a, is in a battle. And yet this romantic partner is, he's impervious of all of that. Like, he's like, I love you. I'm here for you. I'm going to stand by you. And you just be surprised at all of the emails and messages and DMs that I get from women who are living with chronic illnesses who are incredibly moved by that, because that is their hope. You know, their hope is that there is someone in real life who will love them that way. You know, even given difficult circumstances that they're navigating in real life. And I want that. You asked, you know, about romance. Romance to me is the genre of hope. It is the genre of love, obviously, but I think it's also the genre of hope, and it's the genre of joy. And people sometimes talk about the happily ever after being quote unquote predictable. But every genre has its, these are the boundaries of the genre. These are the things that you can expect from the genre. And it's just that with, you know, romance, it's a happily ever after. Me, especially writing black and brown and queer and chronically ill and fat people, like when I am writing those identities, that in the real world, a lot of times our outcomes are compromised. A lot of times our outcomes are not as good as other groups. I can create a world where we are guaranteed joy.
0: Just want to say, my producer, mm-hmm. Teresa, said she almost wished after reading Score that she didn't know a happy ending was coming, because it sort of took the suspense out of it. If the reader knows that these two end up together, for instance, where's the real tension? You're kind of pushing back against that idea.
19: Yeah, I think a little bit. I mean, in the sense that every genre has its conventions, you know, it has its expectations. And some people will say, well, a romance novel doesn't have to have a happily ever after. Yeah, actually, by definition, it does. A love story may not, you know, like maybe they die in the end. But with romance, I think that it's not even just about the ending. It's about the journey. It's about what we're learning about each other and about ourselves. Because in, for example, since we're talking about Score, there's so much that happens. There's so much self-discovery and self-understanding that both of these characters are experiencing. For me, it's not even just the point that they're going to end up together. It is, what do they learn about themselves and how do they navigate and start to build a life together? That's going to look different in every book. So if there are people who just like don't want a happy ending, they don't want to know that it's going to end happily, Maybe romance is not their bread and butter. But I think that for people who love romance, and I have a lot of what I call non-romance romance readers, and usually they're people who don't typically read romance, and they'll say something like, I don't read romance novels, but I read Kennedy Ryan, because they feel like there's something different about the way I'm approaching the genre that appeals to them. But I can see that if someone doesn't want that aspect of it to be consistent, that maybe that's not the genre for them, or maybe they don't read it as much as others. The part about the happily ever after that I think is so amazing, especially for Black women, for chronically ill women, for women who are in the real world navigating uncertain outcomes, especially the timeline we're living in now. I am creating a space where you see someone who looks like you get joy and get a happily ever after. And for some people, they don't get to see that in real life. And it is encouraging and it's hopeful for them to see it, even in fiction. There are so many women who have told me, I decided to give love a chance again after I read one of your books. And I'm like, you know, it's fiction, right? And they're like, yeah, but something about it encouraged me and made me feel like maybe I shouldn't give up on it quite yet. So I think that's good. I think that giving people hope and joy is, especially in the times we're living, there's not a downside to that for me.
20: If you're just joining us, my guest today is romance novelist Kennedy Ryan. Her new novel is called Score. We'll continue our conversation after a short break. This is Fresh Air.

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3: This is Fresh Air. I'm Tanya Mosley, and my guest today is romance novelist Kennedy Ryan. She's the first Black author to win the RITA, romance's highest honor, and she's published more than 20 novels in just over a decade. She came to fiction after careers in journalism and autism advocacy, and she's known for love stories that center the people the genre often leaves out. Her best-selling novel, Before I Let Go, is being adapted for Peacock. And her latest, Score, follows two former college sweethearts reunited while making a film about the Harlem Renaissance. I want to talk a little bit about the stories within the stories, because in this book, as I mentioned, it's about two former college sweethearts who are reunited while working on a film about the Harlem Renaissance. They aren't living in the Renaissance, but they're making a movie about it. And this isn't the first time that you have actually gone to that time period. Your novel, Real, lives there, too. What is it about that period that that you like going back to, that pulls you there?
4: Yeah, I think I, like so many, am fascinated by the Harlem Renaissance. I think that it's probably like one of the greatest concentrations of American art, and specifically Black American art, in history, and just how it really like was incredibly exported and impacted literally the entire world and all culture, you know, jazz and also the blues and our art and our writing and all of the great figures who came out of it, Baldwin and Zora Neale Hurston and, you know, all of these incredible writers who emerged during that time period. For me, as a writer and as a creative, it's the most, probably the most fascinating artistic era for me in history. And, you know, this, it's kind of like a movie inside of that story. And I honestly thought about, it's Desi Blue is the fictional, character. You know, she's a fictional historical character.
3: Although she feels very real, like she might be based on someone real.
4: Yes. Well, you know, and she is based on kind of an amalgamation of people like Ma Rainey and Billie Holiday and, performers from that era. It's kind of an amalgamation of all of these. Her queerness, she's bisexual, is a reflection of that. Her grit, you know, her talent, her experience, some of the things that I document in Real actually are things that I read about these women experiencing in real life, you know, fictionalizing those things to make it feel even more authentic. I'm always amazed that people are like, I'm Googling Desi Blue and I cannot find her. And
3: because they think she's real.
4: Yes,
3: but also
4: yes.
3: Because you do have people who are real in your book sometimes.
4: Yes,
3: so
4: yes.
3: I can see how that works. Well, how do you make the decision to say, I'm going to make this character fictional and I'm going to drop in this real person?
4: Yeah, I think that having a fictional character like Desi Blue rub up against like real who would have been that character's contemporaries, it makes it feel more real. And it also gives me the opportunity to share and educate the audience about a lot of characters, like real life people whose contributions in their art may have been lost or may have been buried or may have been forgotten. You know, in Score, we're talking about Gladys Bentley. You know, they go to a club and she is performing in Harlem in her white tuxedo and her white top hat and her close cut, you know, hair. And she's presenting very masculine, but she's a woman. And she is in real life an LGBTQ plus pioneer, you know, a trailblazer. So to have someone like that in the book, it is a reflection of what was actually going on in that time. And it makes it feel more real and more grounded in reality.
5: I want to talk a little bit about your research, your journalistic approach to your research, and also a little bit about the choices you make and the stories that you become fascinated in and end up writing about. Back in 2019, you wrote The Kingmaker, which was about an indigenous activist fighting a pipeline. And it's a romance novel, too, as well. And as part of your writing process, you spent 4 months interviewing Native American women, I think 10 of them.
4: Yeah.
5: What was the spark that made you want to live inside of that world?
4: I saw a documentary, and I can't remember the name of the documentary now, but it was a documentary about the pipeline protests that we saw, you know, I don't know, 2015, 2016, like somewhere around there. But it was that it was a documentary about all of the pipeline protests. And I just it kind of sparked something in me wanting to explore that world. And I was very hesitant. You know, I had to really assess if that was a story that I felt like I should tell or that I could tell. And I set certain kind of like expectations for myself. Like, these are the things you have to do if you're going to write this story. Because I have seen people who are not Black women write Black women's stories. And sometimes I'm like, oh, maybe you shouldn't have done that, you know? Mm-hmm. And I didn't want that. And I also didn't want to take up space that was someone else's if I didn't feel like I could do this story justice. And I saw a lot of common ground between what Indigenous women in this country navigate and what Black women in this country navigate. But before I wrote that, I have seen a lot of harmful representation of Indigenous people written by people who are not Indigenous. And so I had to really interrogate that for myself before I wrote that book. And I found a lot of people that I wanted to talk to. And there were some of them who were like, I'm not sure that I want to talk to you, because the last time I talked to somebody, they wrote a really bad book or they wrote a really bad article. And one of them even said to me, I will talk to you if you read these books. And she gave me like 3 books to read. And I read them all. And then I came back to her and I was like, are you ready to talk? And she said, you read them? And I said, well, yeah, that's kind of my job.
5: Our guest today is writer Kennedy Ryan. We'll be right back after a short break. I'm Tanya Mosley, and this is Fresh Air.
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5: This is Fresh Air. Today I'm talking with romance novelist Kennedy Ryan. I want to go back to your childhood for a moment. You growing up in a small town of North Carolina. When you say small, how small are we talking?
4: it was so small that like it had a phone number for one town. We had a P.O. box, no, a route. We had a route for our mailing address. And I went to school for another town. Like it was in between small towns. Honestly,
5: and how
4: it was
5: far
4: just,
5: from the biggest town? What was the biggest town?
4: Oh, the biggest town would be like Durham, and it was probably 40 minutes or so to get there. Basically, this is a strip of land that my grandfather owned. And like, as far as the eye could see, it was just farmland that he owned. And he sold off all of these plots of land to put his kids, I think it's 12 of them. My dad will kill me because I get it wrong, but put all of his kids through college. And he only kept, he kept a plot of land for each of them. And that was our community. So you're talking about basically community of my family, and then on the outskirts of that, people who bought the land that my family owned. It's my uncle living to the left, and it's my uncle living to the right, and it's my uncle, you know, living in front of me who's raising hogs, and on a Christmas morning brings us a little white cheesecloth bag with slaughtered, you know, sausage. It is, you know, it's pear and peach trees in my backyard. It's, you know, a grapevine. It's cherry trees. It's a garden. My dad coming straight home from work, going straight to like pull collard greens and string beans. I am a country girl, you know.
5: Through and through. It sounds like
4: it. Through and through. Through and through. Yes.
5: Your dad was also a college administrator.
4: Yeah.
5: For several HBCUs, historically black colleges. It's interesting because they feature prominently in many of your books. They're often right. HBCUs are there. Mm-hmm. He was an academic and your mother a preacher.
4: Yes. Yes. Well, I mean, and my mom had a full-time job. She was, you know, she was a dental hygienist, but she also was a preacher. And then later on, that's what she did full-time. And now they're both preachers. Now they have a church together. I grew up, my dad is such a huge part of why I love language. He has two master's degrees and a doctorate, but my mom is the one who really fostered my love of reading. Cause she's a big reader and I'm the classic, you know, before we had screens, with the flashlight under the covers, reading well into the night. So, they're amazing. They're a huge shaping force.
5: That famous story that you tell all the time is about your mother saying, oh no, you cannot read these types of novels. But do you remember what you were reading and what she caught you reading?
4: You know, and it wasn't even a caught because I didn't know that she would object. I don't remember the specific title, but it was a historical romance, you know, and it's got like a woman on the cover with her breast spilling over the bodice and, you know, a half naked man. And I'm like, look, mom, you know, I was just like, I love this. And my mother
5: back in the day, they used to have them along the grocery store checkout.
4: Yes. Yes, absolutely. And I was at the library was like one of my favorite places in the world. And, it's not like it was this expansive library and it was this huge selection, but I loved it. You know, it's where I first read, Jane Eyre. It's where I first read, you know, all of the classics and Toni Morrison. And, you know, like that's where I kind of discovered my love for language and for reading. And then one day I was like, I was in the eighth grade and one of my classmates handed me one of the like historical romances. That's how I came into it, was she handed it to me because she loved it. And I took it home and started reading them. And I didn't even think to like hide it from my mom. I told her about it or she saw me with it and she was horrified, you know? And then she was like, you are not allowed to read them. You know, with distance from it, I understand why she was monitoring what I, what I ingested. I completely understand that because we now have parental controls and all of those things. But as an eighth grader, you're just like, I'm going to do what I want to do. I'm going to sneak around and do it if you tell me that I can't do it. So, but it's a funny story for us now because I did not tell her until I was in my 30s that I had hidden all those romance novels from her. She thought I had stopped reading them. So
5: because after she told you to stop, you continued and then just collected them. So many that you kind of had a little stockpile in the closet or something
4: in my
5: like
4: closet.
5: That.
4: Hundreds and hundreds of romance novels like hidden at the back of my closet behind clothes. And it was like in literally in my 30s when I was like, you know, when you told me to stop reading romance novels, I didn't. You know,
5: I want to go to a very, very important pivotal moment in your life that really changed things for you. It was before you started writing fiction. Your son, you have one son, he was diagnosed with autism, 2 years old. And the very next day, your husband loses his job.
4: Yeah.
5: Take me to that week.
4: Oh, one of the toughest weeks of my life. I think because my son is now 25. And 23 years ago, like the landscape for autism was very different than it is now. Like we didn't have a lot of the solutions. We didn't have a lot of the supports, the waivers, the financial support, insurance. Everything was considered experimental. So you're paying out of pocket for everything. And then I think there was just a lot we didn't know. Like literally when the doctor diagnosed my son, he told me that told my husband to give me time to grieve. That's the word he used. And he said, you know, motherhood is going to be just so different than what she thought it would be. And it has been very different than I thought it would be. I think, you know, autism is a spectrum and it looks different for different people. And my son is very impacted. Even at 25, he's still only partially verbal. He kind of works at his own time. You know, there are certain benchmarks that I thought he would reach when he was 10 that he still hasn't reached or that he reached much later. One of the things that I think that this journey has taught me is not to compare myself, my son, our life to anyone else's.
5: Things got really dark. You're in this moment. The healthcare system has not really caught up to what it needs to for you as a mother. And the financial impact was just, it was a lot for you in that time.
4: Yeah.
5: Instead of only surviving it, though, you built this advocacy group, then a therapy group for couples going through it. And Kennedy, I just always marvel at people who build the thing they need when they have the least amount of resources or power. Mm-hmm. Yeah. And when did you realize you'd have to build the thing that didn't exist in order for you to actually survive?
4: Yeah, I think it kind of a lot of times came down to, am I going to pay for therapy or am I going to pay my light bill? And I was like, we shouldn't have to make these decisions. My husband and both of our cars were repossessed. We woke up one morning and the cars were gone. We had to do a short sale on our house. We didn't have food sometimes. It taught me a lot about community, too. People just kind of rallying around us and making sure that our family had what we needed. And I just kind of said to the Lord one day, like when I'm praying, I'm meditating and I'm like, I just don't want anybody else to go through this. Like, I don't want anybody else to have to make these decisions. These are impossible decisions. And I decided to start a foundation. I did not have a lot of money. Like, I was not in a place where people would think, oh, you should start a foundation. I was like, I need help too. But I kind of like examined the gaps. There was a gap for, you know, therapy, obviously. And so one of the things that we did was a lot of it was like only the people are only getting speech and OT in school. And when it's summer, a lot of those kids weren't getting those services anymore. So I raised money so that we could supplement and that we could pay for that. And then we had a lot of couples were experiencing marital strain, whether it's at the very beginning or people who have been in this a really, really long time and are worn down. We started doing marriage retreats. We also started paying for couples therapy. And then I thought about, gosh, if it's this hard for me, and I have a partner? How hard is it for people who are single parents? And then we started programming that was specifically targeting single parents and their entire family, like all of their children. So for me, it was just kind of like a reflection of the gaps that I was seeing.
5: So you're going through all of that, and like, what was it like at night? Then you're sitting at a computer and then writing romance. Is that how it worked, or how?
4: Yeah, you're like, how did we get here? My husband found a job, and it took him away a lot at night, and so it was just me and my son. And this is when he was younger. And a lot of kids who are on the spectrum are fascinated with water. And my son was so fixated on water. He and I would go to this river, because we lived in Atlanta at the time. We lived in Atlanta for 20 years. You know, that's kind of home to us for the most part. I would take him to this river in Atlanta every evening, and he would frolic, you know. And as I was sitting there, this community built around a river called Rivermont just started kind of in my imagination, and it became the centerpiece for the first series that I ever wrote called the Bennett series. That just sitting on the riverbank every night watching my son play in the water, I just started dreaming about this imaginary place called Rivermont and this family, and you know, all of, and it became four books, you know.
5: Kennedy Ryan, thank you so much for this conversation.
4: Oh, thank you. Thank you for having me.
5: Romance novelist Kennedy Ryan. She's the first Black author to win the Rita, romance's highest honor, and she's published more than 20 novels in just over a decade. Her latest novel is called Score. Coming up, TV critic David Bianculli reviews the five-part documentary

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1: 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The CNN network is presenting a marathon showing the entire series on July 5th. Our TV critic David Biancooley has this review.
2: Craig Ferguson was born in Scotland and moved to the United States to pursue a career in comedy. He did well. In 2005, he earned the job of host of The Late Late Show on CBS, a job he held for just shy of 10 years. Ferguson took a deconstructionist David Letterman-type approach to his role and kept evolving his style and his personal voice. Monologues weren't a string of topical jokes, but became loose one-way conversations about whatever Ferguson was thinking and feeling. He didn't have a sidekick, so he invented one. Or had someone invent one, a comedy robot. And partway through the show's run in 2008, Craig Ferguson applied for United States citizenship, passed the test, and became a U.S. citizen. He filmed that process and showed it on his program, but didn't leave the idea there. In 2009, he wrote a memoir called American on Purpose. And now he has a five-part documentary series with the same name on CNN, in which he travels the country and speaks to Americans about America.
3: What is America? Is it a promise? A contradiction? A dream? Everyone has their own idea, including me. I wasn't born here, but I love this place. I want to show you why I became American on purpose.
2: Even though Craig Ferguson is a comedian by profession, he's not doing this series just for laughs. Well, not just for laughs. He retains his goofy sense of humor and his appetite for the unpredictable and the uncontrollable, like interviewing tourists in the middle of Times Square. But he's there to say something and to hear what other people have to say on the occasion of our country approaching its 250th anniversary. One of the questions he asks is about the American dream, which I found fascinating as a TV historian. More than 50 years ago, keyed to the American bicentennial, PBS presented a wonderful series called The Great American Dream Machine, asking the very same question. Here's how, earlier in 2026, Ferguson's interviewees answered it.
4: One thing that I think about America is freedom.
5: Also the dream.
6: American dream.
7: Yes. What is the American dream?
8: You can work hard and achieve your goals.
9: What do you think the American dream is?
10: The ability to embrace your aspirations.
11: Be happy.
12: Be happy?
11: Yes.
12: Be happy, build your own future on your own way.
13: I ran a marathon, so you have
14: to... Oh, you're right. Congratulations.
12: The American dream. Yes. What does it look like to you?
13: I think just having the opportunity and options to do whatever you want to do, whether it's running a marathon in New York City.
15: Yeah, freedom of religion, freedom of choice, just everything.
12: Freedom.
15: You can be yourself.
12: Yeah.
2: In another sequence, Ferguson burrows into the origins and intentions of our country's founding documents. In Philadelphia, he gathers some historians and actors who portray Thomas Jefferson and Benjamin Franklin to stand over historical documents and discuss them. We hear in this clip from a historian and the actor playing Jefferson talking in his own voice about his own opinions and Ferguson. All of them have thoughts on the subject.
16: The Constitution is not meant to limit the people. The Constitution is meant to limit the government. People
17: have
16: laws to protect them from each other, keep each other from breaking each other's arms, picking each other's pockets. People have constitutions to protect them from their government.
18: There's a writer of our time, George Orwell, who said, "He who controls the past controls the present." It was the use of a tyrant, the idea that if you can lie about the past, you can control the situation that exists in the moment. One of the

0: great things about this amendment is that it allows us to look at our past and not change it, but argue about it.
1: What the First Amendment establishes in clear writing is that it is impossible to have a conversation if you're not allowed to disagree. It is American to respect someone who disagrees.
2: This discussion of freedom of speech is timely right now, and not only because of our country's impending anniversary. If the merger deal goes through between Warner Brothers, which owns CNN, and Paramount, which owns CBS, it's already been approved by the Department of Justice, the content of future CNN programming may be adversely affected. CBS News Management already has weakened the legacy and integrity of 60 Minutes. Many media insiders fear CNN may be similarly targeted with editorial interference if the merger is finalized. If that happens, a show like Craig Ferguson, American on Purpose, may soon be an endangered species on CNN. Ironically, it may even be history.
3: David Bianculli reviewed Craig Ferguson, American on Purpose. You can catch it on the CNN website. And all 5 episodes will also air on CNN on July 5th, beginning at 8 p.m. Eastern Time. If you'd like to catch up on interviews you've missed, like our conversation about a new breed of ticks bringing dangerous illnesses and allergies, or our conversation with Isaac Butler on how art saved his life, check out our podcast. 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Fresh Air's executive producer is Sam Brigger. Our technical director and engineer is Audrey Bentham, with help today from Adam Staniszewski. Our interviews and reviews are produced and edited by Phyllis Myers, Roberta Shorrock, Anne-Marie Baldonado, Lauren Krinzel, Teresa Madden, Monique Nazareth, Susan Nyakundi, Anna Bauman, and Nico Gonzalez-Whistler. Our digital media producer is Molly C.B. Nesper. Thea Challoner directed today's show. With Terry Gross, I'm Tanya Mosley.

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5: If you'd mentioned that Ukraine was going to be exporting weapons, people would have laughed at you. 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
7: And I'm Juana Summers. The job market is slowing down.
8: We aren't necessarily seeing a sharp deterioration that would raise alarm bells, but we're also stuck a little bit.
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10: Live from NPR News in Washington, I'm Ryland Barton. The FBI is directing 260 staffers to its investigation of the 2020 election in Georgia's most populous county. A memo obtained by the Associated Press describes it as a priority for the agency, as Melissa Fato from member station WABE reports.
11: Fulton County has been a key part of President Donald Trump's unfounded claims the 2020 presidential election was stolen from him. The memo does not describe details of the investigation. People familiar with the matter who insisted on anonymity to discuss internal decision-making confirmed with the AP it's related to the probe into the 2020 election in Georgia. The FBI field office in Atlanta declined a request for comment. The Bureau raided a Fulton County elections office in January, where hundreds of boxes of elections records and ballots were seized. The county has sued to get its records back, but in May, a judge decided the federal government could keep them. For NPR News, I'm Melissa Fato in Atlanta.
10: The former special counsel who brought federal indictments against President Trump is speaking publicly for the first time. In an interview on MS Now, Jack Smith spoke at length about his concerns for the reputation of President Trump's Department of Justice. NPR's Jacqueline Diaz has more.
12: Jack Smith says he believes the rule of law is under attack, but not dead under the Trump administration. His hour-long sit-down with MS Now's Nicole Wallace was a first for Smith, who did not do live interviews. He resigned from the DOJ before Trump returned to office. Now he's weighing in on criminal investigations into the likes of former FBI Director James Comey, saying cases against Comey, for example, have no merit.
13: The only reasonable explanation is the president has it out for these people, and he has people who his former personal lawyers who are going to do what he says, regardless of the facts or law.
12: Smith says he believes in the career staff at the DOJ and that they will fight to do the right thing. Jacqueline Diaz, NPR News.
10: The war in Iran has caused a number of products around the globe to increase in price, including fertilizer. As NPR's Joe Hernandez reports, experts say U.S. farmers and not consumers will pay the price.
14: Around one-third of the world's fertilizer shipped by sea passes through the Strait of Hormuz, which became a choke point during the war. For U.S. farmers, that's meant higher fertilizer prices due to an overall shrinkage of the global fertilizer market. But food systems experts say those costs are unlikely to hike prices at the grocery store. Fertilizer is just one part of a farmer's budget, and growers are typically unable to increase crop prices in response to rising operating costs. Some fertilizer prices have come down recently, but experts say it could take weeks or even months before the sector returns to normal. Joe Hernandez, NPR News.
10: U.S. employers pulled back on hiring last month and added only 57,000 jobs, less than half the previous month's total, and assigned companies still have a cautious economic outlook. This is NPR. New Jersey
15: 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Luminescence Foundation is dedicated to shedding light on neurological research focused on Alzheimer's and Parkinson's diseases and supporting land conservation initiatives. This is NPR.
16: It's HPR 1 at 404. I'm Mike Machado. Project Search is a nationwide initiative helping students with learning disabilities enter the workforce. The project helps students develop social skills, labor, and work practice before they graduate high school. Hawaii's been a part of it for nearly a decade, but this year had a little Disney magic added to it. The project partnered with the Ali'i Resort and Spa on Oahu's west side. Four seniors from the Campbell Kapolei complex area worked 5 days a week in guest services and hotel operations. Some worked with cast members on stage. Sierra Batuon is a work-based learning teacher who joined Project Search for the first time this year.
17: Compared to their experience at school, they were always spending time with peers that were like them. But for them to spend time with peers that are non-disabled and for them to interact with them, you could see how happy they were, and they felt like they were part of a team. That's what we really saw in their growth as far as being able to feel like everybody else, you know, because they kind of feel isolated at the high school.
16: Maui County is moving forward with the next step to buy West Maui water assets. Mayor Richard Bisson says a purchase proposal for Laniupoku Water and Oluwalu Water Companies has been submitted to the county for approval. According to the proposal, the water systems will be purchased for $6 million. The assets include four potable wells and two non-potable systems and about 20 miles of water lines. This will allow the county to provide water to nearly 500 potable and nearly 70 non-potable users. This marks the second phase of an effort to increase public stewardship of West Maui's drinking water systems from 45% to 93%. This is member-supported HPR1. I'm Mike Machado. It's 4:15.

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3: This is HPR 1 at 4:29. I'm Mike Machado. John Itamura took over as head of the Hawaii Public Utilities Commission this year. While he's new to that role, the commission is a familiar ground. He spent more than a decade working as legal counsel for the consumer advocate and making his case before the commission. He spoke with HPR's Savannah Harriman-Pote about what he hopes to accomplish as commission chair.
4: The commission, our goal is to work towards a 100% renewable future. And I'm definitely going to be stressing on affordability and reliability.
5: In 2015, the state committed to eliminating fossil fuels in its grid system. It has a deadline of 2045, so we have 30 years to take this on. It does feel like we're in kind of an awkward adolescence period of that transition, where many people remain committed to that goal, but there's disagreement on how exactly we're going to get there. Is there specific work you want to do in your tenure as chair to further that progress?
4: Yes, we are faced with many challenges. We are in an adolescent stage. Many jurisdictions are looking at Hawaii for guidance in how we're going to reach our 100% renewable goals. During my tenure, you know, what's most important for me is keeping our eyes and ears open and moving as fast as we can with the knowledge that we have before us. We can't be caught up in analysis paralysis. We'll be doing the best we can in moving forward and being flexible as new technologies come aboard.
5: July 4th is a critical deadline for commercial and utility scale solar projects to get underway in order to qualify for remaining federal tax incentives. And since the federal government set these looming deadlines, developers have asked the commission to expedite its process. And during your confirmation hearing, lawmakers also brought up concerns about the slow nature of the commission's work. Given the complexity of the work that the commission does, what can be done in your view to expedite your workflow?
4: With the July 4th deadline looming, as well as the developers needing and requesting expedited review by the commission, definitely I'm making it a priority for the commission to process applications with very little delay. You know, my experience with the Division of Consumer Advocacy and participation in numerous dockets is that often the commission is very open to requests for delay or additional time with respect to various items that need to be filed. And one thing leads to another, and months go by, you know, and that's something that we need to avoid. We'll definitely be moving faster. We've moved forward very quickly on several projects already, certain purchase power agreements such as Waiau, Mahi Solar, both on Oahu, including Pulo Solar, and then Kuihilani Phase 2 solar project on Maui. These are PPAs that we've tried to move along as quick as we could.
3: That was PUC Chair John Itamura talking about the commission's priorities. You can listen to the full interview at hawaiipublicradio.org. The Honolulu Police Department's new chief is focusing the early part of his tenure on engaging with staff and the public. Yesterday afternoon, Chief David Lazar checked in with the police commission about his onboarding process with HPD. Over the last couple weeks, Lazar has been meeting with department staff in SHOPO, the state police union, to help understand internal and community needs. His focus on the community also includes following up with the public when they testify at commission meetings, and he says a community should be a more explicit part of HPD's mission.
6: We also have to revise our mission, vision, value, and purpose statement. You know, when I read the current one, there's no mention of community. If I have it right, there's no mention of community. It's enforcement and it's the things we need to do, but we have to talk a little bit about community. So it may be time for a new plan that way.
3: Lazar was officially sworn in as the head of police this morning. A multi-agency operation called Shine the Light safely recovered 14 endangered missing children on Oahu this past week. State Attorney General and the Department of Human Services teamed up with the Honolulu Police Department and federal and local partners in the child recovery operation. The minors were between the ages of 13 and 17. It's the largest recovery effort in the operation's history. Though serving jury duty just got a pay raise, state judiciary announced that jurors in state courts will now receive $50 a day. That's up from $30, the first raise since 1989. Jury compensation is not intended to replace lost wages, but the increase recognizes the rising cost of living. It's HPR One.
7: 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From groundbreaking discoveries to life-saving care, Penn Medicine is working to change lives. And from the sustaining members of this NPR station.
0: This is All Things Considered from NPR News. I'm Juana Summers.
8: And I'm Scott Detrow. For weeks, Ebola has been spreading in the Democratic Republic of Congo with no specialized treatments. That changed today. The first patient received an experimental treatment as part of clinical trials testing two drugs. Health officials hope these could help turn the tide against an outbreak that has already sickened more than 1,400 people and killed more than 430. NPR Global Health correspondent Jonathan Lambert is here with the latest. Hi, John.
9: Hey, Scott.
8: So this outbreak is new, but Ebola is not new. Why aren't there drugs available already?
9: So there are approved treatments for Ebola, but not for the kind of Ebola that's spreading now. It's a rarer species called Mundibujo. It's only caused two other outbreaks before this one, in 2007 and 2012. And it's pretty different than the more common species, and so it's not clear whether existing treatments will work, hence the clinical trials.
8: Tell me more about these drugs that they're testing now.
9: So there are two, and both would be given intravenously through an IV. One is a drug that you might remember from COVID. It's an antiviral called remdesivir. It's made by the American drug company Gilead Sciences. During the pandemic, it was used to treat patients in the hospital, to somewhat mixed effect. But it was actually developed to work against lots of different kinds of viruses, including Ebola.
8: Okay, what about the other drug?
9: It's a monoclonal antibody with the catchy name of MBP-134. Monoclonal antibodies are basically lab-made proteins that are designed to mimic the immune system's natural defenses. This one was designed from antibodies from a patient infected with a different species of Ebola, but there is some lab data to suggest that it could work against Mundibujo. The drug is made by a U.S. company called MapBio. It got lots of support from the U.S. government in developing the drug, and the U.S. government is donating all the doses necessary to do the clinical trial.
8: So how will the trial actually work?
9: So researchers will be testing whether each drug alone, as well as the two drugs in combination, improve survival in Ebola patients. And they'll compare that with patients who get the kind of basic supportive care that's available now, things like replacing lost fluids through an IV. Right now, there's only one clinic that's enrolling patients in the trial, but health officials say that they plan to expand to more clinics in the coming weeks.
8: Any sense how long it would take before researchers know whether these drugs are working?
9: So that depends on a few factors. Here's WHO's research and development lead, Vasi Morthy, at a press conference this morning.
10: From what we see at the moment, this is going to take some time. So we shouldn't expect that this is going to be over in weeks. It will take some months. It could go even into next year. It could be that we need over 1,000 patients enrolled in the trial until we get a definitive answer. That will be earlier if there's a very high efficacy from the trial.
9: In other words, if the drug is super effective, that'll become pretty clear pretty quickly. Mm-hmm. And the lower the effectiveness, the longer it'll take. But there's also another wrinkle. This species of Ebola appears to be slightly less deadly than other species. If that's truly the case, it could also lengthen the trial, since it'll be tougher to tell whether people are getting better because of the drug or whether they would have gotten better on their own without the drug.
8: So let's just assume optimism, assume that the trial shows these treatments are effective. What difference could that make in the outbreak?
9: An effective treatment would be really huge. It would help reduce the death toll in this outbreak that really shows no signs of slowing down. But that'll only happen if patients can actually access the drug, which is a real question. Prices and availability will be negotiated in the coming months between governments and drug companies, and WHO says that they're trying to expand access as much as they can.
8: NPR's Jonathan Lambert, thanks so much.
9: Thank you.
11: The U.S. telecasts of this summer's World Cup games are drawing a record number of viewers. Fox Sports, which broadcasts the games in English, reports an average of 5 million viewers across 72 group stage matches. And Telemundo says nearly half of all World Cup viewers in the country are watching its Spanish language broadcasts. NPR's Mandalit Del Barco has more.
12: Last night, fans celebrated as the U.S. men's national soccer team knocked out Bosnia-Herzegovina's team 2-0 during the latest round of the Copa Mundial, as it's known in Spanish. At Cafe Brazil in Culver City, California, Giselle Rosas and her mother Graciela Reyes, both born in Mexico, cheered for the U.S. team along with Telemundo's famously exuberant announcer.
13: It's Andres Cantor.
14: Oh yeah, that's the best part for everybody. Go!
12: You think it's more fun to watch in Spanish?
14: Yes, 1,000,000%. More enthusiastic.
15: We like the excitement, the feeling, the sentiment, the ambience. It's just so different. It's a night and day difference.
12: That kind of passion to date has translated to an average per match of 4.6 million World Cup viewers of Spanish language sportscasts on Telemundo and Peacock streaming services, according to NBC Universal.
16: This is the most watched World Cup ever in Spanish language in this country. The numbers are just mind-blowing, really.
12: Miguel Lorenzo is a senior vice president at Telemundo Deportes.
16: Basically, half of the country of the United States is watching the World Cup in Spanish on Telemundo. But we also know that only 20% of the U.S. population is Hispanic. We're seeing audiences that are bilingual, that are Spanish dominant, that speak English, enjoying World Cup coverage.
12: According to Nielsen ratings, 20% of Telemundo's World Cup viewers are not fluent Spanish speakers. And Lorenzo says overall, the viewership on its telecast has increased by 122% since the 2022 World Cup games. He says excitement has been highest for the winning matches by Mexico and the U.S. And after last night's games, the network's social media platform surpassed a record-breaking 1 billion views.
16: I can't tell you how many comments I've seen where people are saying, I don't speak a lick of Spanish, but I want to watch it on Telemundo because it just sounds more exciting. And maybe by the end of the World Cup, I'll learn Spanish. Joy and excitement and drama. It's language agnostic. It's universal.
12: Unlike Fox, which runs commercials during hydration breaks for the players, Telemundo keeps its cameras on the field. That's something very much appreciated by fans like comedian Trevor Noah, who's been hosting World Cup watch parties on his YouTube channel.
17: We're seeing the players on the pitch discussing what's happening. You see which coach is more stressed. You see who's thinking like some players are tapping each other on the back. This is part of the game.
18: Yes. And I feel like when you cut your ads. Yes.
17: You take it away from the game. Yeah, but you lose this. So shout out again, Telemundo. Really, really amazing coverage.
12: No matter what network they watch, World Cup fans are hoping their team gets a similar reaction past winners have gotten. Mandalit Del Barco, NPR News, Los Angeles.
8: He was a French aristocrat. He was also celebrated as an early American hero. He fought in the U.S. War of Independence alongside George Washington and then participated in the French Revolution. He had a very long name, but he's better known simply as Lafayette. 250 years later, after the birth of this country, he is the subject of a museum exhibit in Paris. We visit the National Archives of France on tomorrow's All Things Considered. 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

0: 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If you don't have access to a pool this summer, why not rent someone else's? NPR's Stephen Bisaha reports that backyard pool rentals are a growing part of the sharing economy.
1: To state the obvious, Alabama summers get hot.
2: There was no, like, hanging out outside unless you were in a pool.
1: Megan Clopton lives just outside Birmingham, and two summers ago, she saw her friend post online that her pool was available to rent using a platform called Swimply.
2: So I thought, just kind of on a whim, like, why don't we split the cost and go spend the day at the pool with the kids? And they had a blast. It was a lot of fun.
3: Jump to daddy.
4: There you go. Gotcha.
1: Swimply is one of a small but growing number of Airbnb-style companies that lets you rent private pools. Clopton prefers the privacy and space versus using a crowded public pool, and she became a repeat renter.
2: We did a full birthday party there, and that was tons of fun.
1: That rental cost about $380. That got 30 guests 3 hours of pool time. And the owner of that pool is Jasmine Lawson.
5: We host over 1,000 guests a summer here.
6: Over 1,000 guests?
5: Yes, it's wild, and it grows every single year.
1: Her 8-foot-deep pool is shaded by tall trees and comes with a twisting slide, water guns, and a catalog of 50 pool floats to choose from.
5: And our infamous unicorn sprinkler, which is always a hit.
1: Think a human-sized inflatable unicorn with water spraying from the horn. Lawson gives all her guests a walkthrough when they arrive and a few rules, like no standing on the slide.
5: And then I go upstairs and work, and I let them have the space all to themselves. But if they ever need anything, I'm right down here helping them as soon as I can.
1: Some listings offer more privacy, like self-check-in. Renting her pool earns Lawson some extra income. She charges $50 an hour for up to 5 guests, and it goes up from there. That helps cover the cost of the pool itself, because owning a pool is not cheap.
5: Well, when you own a pool, every time you turn around, something happens and it's $1,000.
7: The idea was just like, hey, rent out your pool just to cover its expenses.
1: Bunham Laskin founded Swimply in 2019.
7: And now we have owners earning over 6 figures from their backyard.
1: The company says it has about 275,000 reservations so far this year. And while Airbnb is often used by out-of-towners, Swimply is more often used locally. People reserve pools nearby. Laskin says the company has done better during tough times when people need an affordable nearby getaway.
7: I mean, we really became big for the first time during the pandemic, where travel was impossible and people more than ever needed a way to supplement their income.
1: Now, renting out a swimming pool comes with an important and possibly expensive question. Who's responsible if someone gets hurt?
8: I mean, because swimming pools are so dangerous.
1: Lindsay Cameron researches the gig and sharing economy at the University of Pennsylvania's Wharton School of Business. She says this responsibility question has been playing out in courts regarding other kinds of sharing economy companies.
9: Because there's not an employer, you know, as one typically thinks of, that you can say you have responsibility for the products that you're putting out into the world.
1: Swimply says it covers up to $1 million in liability, similar to Airbnb's policy. Jasmine Lawson in Birmingham says she hasn't had any incident in the 3 years she's rented out her pool.
5: You'll need to come down and give a Band-Aid every once in a while, but nothing serious.
1: And that's with weekends with 3 or 4 bookings back to back. This weekend, she's got an all-day 4th of July party booked, and she'll be ready with pool noodles, the grill, and plenty of floats. Stephen Bisaha, NPR News.
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11: CHPR 1 at 4:48. I'm Mike Machado. For many people, July 4th may include some combination of beach, barbecue, and fireworks, and maybe a little baseball. In fact, every team in the major leagues will play this Saturday. But the game is having a banner season outside the United States. One place it's booming, South Korea. HPR's Bill Dorman has more in today's Asian Minute.
12: This has already been a record-setting season for baseball in South Korea. This week, attendance for Korea's professional baseball league broke 7 million, the fastest it's ever reached that level. A little more than halfway through the season, attendance is on track to shatter last year's record. Nearly 60% of the games sell out, and the demographics are continuing a pattern that's become familiar in recent years, with a key role played by young women. The Korean Baseball Organization reports nearly 40% of ticket buyers last year were women in their 20s and 30s, and the trend is continuing this year. Many Korean media outlets are comparing the boom in baseball to K-pop fandom, with a healthy dose of digital enthusiasm at the ballparks. Baseball teams have responded by increasing their social media content and opportunities. Korea's Aju Press quotes a league official as saying, "The ballpark is not just a stadium now, it's a platform." Professional baseball is also enjoying a strong season elsewhere in Asia. And while the trend is not as pronounced as in South Korea, in both Taiwan and Japan, women are making up a growing portion of fans and paying customers. With the Asia Minute, Bill Dorman, HPR News.
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0: 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I'm Scott Detrow.
13: And I'm Juana Summers. In 2022, Congress passed the PACT Act.

0: Say we've been hearing from Americans all across the country. Bristol, Rhode Island, holds the nation's oldest 4th of July celebration. This is their 241st year. From Ocean State Media, David Wright reports.
1: At Town Hall in Bristol, 100 volunteers on the 4th of July committee have been busy.
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1: Sorting out last-minute details, not just on the town's parade.
3: As of right now, we have 34 floats.
4: Oh my God!
1: But dozens of small events, too, including a golf tournament.
5: $130 includes golf, cart, and meal.
1: A Miss 4th of July beauty pageant and a gala ball.
6: Everything's lined up. We're ready to go, and we're going to start working on next year's ball on Monday.
1: Norman Rockwell couldn't have painted a more charming New England town. Even the double yellow line down Hope Street turns red, white, and blue for the parade. It's a lifetime commitment for Heidi Vermillier.
7: I think I've missed the parade once when I was in Europe for the 4th of July, but otherwise I have been either watching the parade or working the parade my whole life.
1: For the past 10 years, she's been in charge of souvenirs. A blue trailer with a big window that opens up on one side.
7: It's quite the upgrade from our last trailer.
1: Packed with hats, t-shirts, sweatshirts, even Christmas tree ornaments. She herself is stars and stripes, from earrings to pedicure.
7: You know, when I go out in my red, white, and blue outfits, people will be like, oh, you have a 4th of July event? It's like, no, this is just my clothes. Like, I like wearing red, white, and blue whenever.
1: The way she sees it, she's flying the flag for Bristol, for her family and friends.
7: Politics, you can be left, right, moderate, whatever. Patriotism is just loving your community and helping out to make your town a better place, your country a better place.
1: In other words, the pursuit of happiness together, never mind politics. For NPR News, I'm David Wright in Bristol, Rhode Island.
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2: Aloha. Another beautiful Hawaiian name that is so often mispronounced is Kalaniana Ole. It is spelled K-A-L-A-N-I-A-N-A Okina O-L-E, and it means the chief without measure. It is a name given to so many prominent landmarks, and the one that seems to give a lot of trouble to people in the broadcast media. Try it. Kalaniana Ole. I'm Leilani Poliahu of Hawaii Public Radio. Ahui ho.
3: This is HPR 1 at 529. I'm Mike Machado. John Itamura took over as head of the Hawaii Public Utilities Commission this year. While he's new to that role, the commission is familiar ground. He spent more than a decade working as legal counsel for the consumer advocate and making his case before the commission. He spoke with HPR's Savannah Harriman-Pote about what he hopes to accomplish as commission chair.
4: The commission, our goal is to work towards a 100% renewable future. And I'm definitely going to be stressing on affordability and reliability.
5: In 2015, the state committed to eliminating fossil fuels in its grid system. It has a deadline of 2045, so we have 30 years to take this on. It does feel like we're in kind of an awkward adolescence period of that transition, where many people remain committed to that goal, but there's disagreement on how exactly we're going to get there. Is there specific work you want to do in your tenure as chair to further that progress?
4: Yes, we are faced with many challenges. We are in an adolescent stage. Many jurisdictions are looking at Hawaii for guidance in how we're going to reach our 100% renewable goals. During my tenure, you know, what's most important for me is keeping our eyes and ears open and moving as fast as we can with the knowledge that we have before us. We can't be caught up in analysis paralysis. We'll be doing the best we can in moving forward and being flexible as new technologies come aboard.
5: July 4th is a critical deadline for commercial and utility scale solar projects to get underway in order to qualify for remaining federal tax incentives. And since the federal government set these looming deadlines, developers have asked the commission to expedite its process. And during your confirmation hearing, lawmakers also brought up concerns about the slow nature of the commission's work. Given the complexity of the work that the commission does, what can be done in your view to expedite your workflow?
4: With the July 4th deadline looming, as well as the developers needing and requesting expedited review by the commission. Definitely, I'm making it a priority for the commission to process applications with very little delay. You know, my experience with the Division of Consumer Advocacy and participation in numerous dockets is that often the commission is very open to requests for delay or additional time with respect to various items that need to be filed. And one thing leads to another, and months go by, you know, and that's something that we need to avoid. We'll definitely be moving faster. We've moved forward very quickly on several projects already, certain purchase power agreements such as Waiau, Mahi Solar, both on Oahu, including Fuloa Solar, and then Kuihilani Phase 2 solar project on Maui. These are PPAs that we've tried to move along as quick as we could.
3: That was PUC Chair John Itamura talking about the commission's priorities. You can listen to the full interview on hawaiipublicradio.org. The Honolulu Police Department's new chief is focusing the early part of his tenure on engaging with staff and the public. Yesterday afternoon, Chief David Lazar checked in with the police commission about his onboarding process with HPD. Over the last couple weeks, Lazar has been meeting with department staff in SHOPO, it's a state police union, to help understand internal and community needs. His focus on the community also includes following up with the public when they testify at commission meetings, and he says the community should be a more explicit part of HPD's mission.
6: We also have to revise our mission, vision, value, and purpose statement.
0: You know, when I read the current one, there's no mention of community. If I have it right, there's no mention of community. It's enforcement and it's the things we need to do, but we have to talk a little bit about community. So it may be time for a new plan that way.
3: Lazar was officially sworn in as the head of police department this morning. A multi-agency operation called Shine the Light safely recovered 14 endangered missing children on Oahu this past week. State Attorney General and the Department of Human Services teamed up with the Honolulu Police Department and federal and local partners in the child recovery operation. The minors were between the ages of 13 and 17. It was the largest recovery effort in the operation's history. Mahalo for listening to All Things Considered on HPR 1. I'm Mike Machado. It's 534.
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7: This is All Things Considered from NPR News. I'm Juana Summers.
8: And I'm Scott Detrow. The U.S. Department of Education does not tell schools what to teach or how to operate, but one of the things it does do, track whether students' civil rights are being violated at school. Part of that work happens through something called the Civil Rights Data Collection, but the latest data is now more than 6 months late. NPR's Janaki Mehta is here to talk about why that is concerning researchers and advocates. Hey, Janaki.
9: Hi, Scott.
8: So start off by telling us exactly what civil rights data collection is.
9: Yeah, so the CRDC paints a picture of how students are being treated at every public school across America. It asks questions about things like who's being harassed, which kids have access to the internet, which ones are being identified as having disabilities, and it plays a big role in helping advocates and lawmakers figure out which students need help. Here's Lindsay Kabotsky from the National Center for Learning Disabilities.
10: Any delay of the CRDC is detrimental for the students that may be discriminated against. They may be bullied, harassed. As advocates, as educators, as policymakers, we're able to intervene and support that school.
8: Do you have a few examples of advocates and policymakers using this data to intervene, as he's talking about?
9: Yeah. So, okay. One example is the CRDC has shown in the past that Black students are more likely to have police at their school and less likely to have counselors. It drew a connection between that fact and that Black students are more likely to be suspended or expelled. So there's a bill in Congress that uses the CRDC data to make the case that money used for school police should instead be used to pay for staff like counselors. Another example is that the CRDC found minority students in lower income districts had fewer AP classes available to them. So a bill in Congress used that data to propose expanding access to advanced classes.
8: We mentioned this data is now more than 6 months late. Do we know why that is?
9: Yeah, so I've asked the Ed Department multiple times about where this data is and why it's late, and they have not responded. But their website says they intended to get the most recent data out by last December, and now we're at the start of July. And look, federal bureaucracy can be slow. Most of the time, a delay like this isn't necessarily cause for concern. But we have to remember there have been massive changes and cuts to the Ed Department in the last year and a half, and that slowed down a lot of the department's work. I also spoke to a former Ed Department employee who worked on the civil rights data, and they didn't want to be named because they fear professional repercussions for speaking out. That person said the current CRDC team is still intact at the Ed Department, but, you know, last year when there was a government shutdown, they had to stop their work, so that could be part of the delay. This person also said the kinds of questions the CRDC asks is influenced by each administration's politics. And so to advocate Denise Fort, this delay might be telling us something about this administration's priorities. She leads EdTrust, which is a think tank focused on education equity.
11: This is not an administration that has squarely acknowledged that we have a highly inequitable public education system. And by not acknowledging it, actually means you're dismissing it.
8: Now, you recently reported the Education Department is moving its civil rights arm to the Justice Department. How might that move affect the civil rights data?
9: Yeah, it's a good question, Scott, but we just don't know yet. Like I said, the CRDC team still seems to be at the Ed Department. It's unclear if it's going to move to Justice Department within the Office for Civil Rights. So far, other moves like this from the Ed Department, they've taken months, you know, to sort out the nuts and bolts. What we do know is that without up-to-date information, advocates, lawmakers, researchers, they don't know how students are being treated at schools across the country, which means when it comes to crafting policies, they're kind of doing that in the dark.
8: That is NPR education correspondent Janaki Mehta. Thank you so much.
9: Thank you, Scott.
12: It's a love story. They're about to say yes. The AP is reporting that Taylor Swift and Travis Kelce will tie the knot at Madison Square Garden on July 3rd, citing an anonymous law enforcement official. Now, the couple has not confirmed the plans, but reporters have been flocking to the garden to peek at delivery trucks unloading supplies like boxes of food, fake trees, and maybe parts of a castle. To break down all the rumors surrounding the nuptials, we called up Nikki Gostin. She's a reporter for Page Six, and she's covering the event. Thanks for being with us.
13: Thank you for having me.
12: Okay, so I think as the resident, all things considered, Swiftie, you might have my dream job right now. So tell me, what do we know? What is on the schedule?
13: Well, what we know so far is 1,000 guests at the garden, the rehearsal dinners tonight at the theater at Madison Square Garden. We're seeing lots of food deliveries. I spoke to someone who knows someone who's going, and they mentioned food carts there, which sounds kind of very wedding appropriate. And just a huge party. Huge, huge party, obviously.
12: I think any guest of a wedding is always curious what's on the menu. And I know that Page Six obtained photos of boxes of food being loaded into the garden. What can you tell us?
13: Yes, we saw pasta sauce, pancake mix, which I thought was funny. We saw lobster meat. I've heard that there are there's food coming in from Taylor's favorite restaurants in New York, but that hasn't been confirmed, obviously. Okay.
12: Something else that has caught just a ton of attention I keep seeing online is the rumors of a castle being constructed inside the garden, although some outlets dispute that. What can you tell us?
13: Exactly that there's some type of kind of fairy tale castle, whether that's for the nuptials, and then no, it's not. He expects sets, we've been told. You know, there's so many rumors flying around, and because people are under NDAs, it's been hard to find out information.
12: I mean, I have to say, I have been to the garden many times, and it does not exactly scream romance
13: no,
12: or wedding to me. So, I mean, what is the logic in these two super famous people getting married there, given that these are people who could ostensibly afford to buy out literally any venue in the world if they wanted?
13: True. And in the beginning, like a lot of people, I was like, wait, what? But, you know, first of all, we all know that July 4th is her favorite holiday. Mm-hmm. She does love New York. She loves the garden. I know it's weird, but like if you're having 1,000 people is what she's having, like there aren't many venues that can fit 1,000 people. And I in a way, it's like it's so weird that it almost makes sense, if you know what I mean. And she's a show woman. And this is certainly very showy.
12: I mean, the internet has been buzzing over this event. Like, I cannot scroll my social media without seeing something about it. Some of the responses to the reports of the location, the date, the potential construction of some sort of castle have been negative. People calling it sort of corny, sort of cringy. What's your take?
13: I am one of the people that, and I'm a very negative Nancy person, a Debbie Downer. I love it. I think it's great for New York. It's so iconic. I just feel like New York's on a roll right now with the Knicks, and it just feels so amazing. All the vendors that Page Six has spoken to are super happy because it's, you know, bringing in a lot to the economy. I don't know if you saw, but her and Travis just made donations, $26 million donation to different charities, including food banks in New York, which is amazing. So I just think it's great for New York.
12: Not too bad to have the New York Knicks be the NBA champions, and then you get Taylor Swift and Travis Kelce.
13: Right, and apparently the Knicks are invited to the wedding too, which is amazing.
12: Nice. That is Nikki Gostin. She's a reporter for Page Six covering Taylor Swift and Travis Kelce's wedding. Thank you.
13: Thank you.

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2: This is All Things Considered on HPR One. I'm Mike Machado at 548. Increments of fear. That's how renowned waterman Buzzy Trent would measure waves, not by feet, but by fear. Trent was a surf legend who pioneered big wave surfing in Makaha. Now, his story is being told in a new film called Increments of Fear, the Buzzy Trent story. Anna Moore is Buzzy Trent's daughter and one of the filmmakers behind the documentary.
3: I knew very early on that my father came from a faraway place in California, and he chose to sail to Hawaii and spend his entire surfing life and raise his family in Makaha. And also that he was extremely driven and waited for big surf. And nothing made him happier and more excited and more loquacious and animated than that. I saw that in my father, and that was deep passion that not everybody has.
2: The film will premiere at the Honolulu Surf Film Festival on July 9th. For more information, you can go to hawaiipublicradio.org. Those serving jury duty just got a pay raise. The state judiciary announced that jurors in state courts will now receive $50 per day. It's up from the previous rate of $30. This is the first adjustment since 1989. Juror compensation is not intended to replace lost wages, but the increase recognizes the rising cost of living. This is HPR 1, 549.
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4: 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I'm Scott Detrow.
0: And I'm Juana Summers. As America prepares to mark its 250th birthday this weekend, we were wondering, how do people view the country and the celebrations? NPR's Frank Langfitt attended two very different ones here in the nation's capital to find out.
5: Michael Ock drove in from Northern Virginia earlier this week to see the Trump-sanctioned Great American State Fair on the National Mall. Ock stood on a grassy lawn, taking in the giant Ferris wheel and pavilions promoting U.S. states.
6: Florida, they're talking about the manatees and the nature and all the water and seafood. Texas was the space center. They did a really nice job with this. You got to see it, and we probably won't see it again in our lifetime.

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2: 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Collectively, the stations of HPR 1. On this Thursday afternoon, coming up very shortly, is Marketplace, followed by The Daily at 6:30. And since it's Thursday at 7 o'clock, we'll have Embodied, as always, from 8 to 10, Monday through Thursday, Evening Jazz with Charles Husson, and then wrapping up the evening from 10 to 12 after hours this evening with Jeff Long. I'm Mike Machado. I'll be back tomorrow. Aloha.

0: Coming up.
1: I think I've probably hosted 750 people.
0: That is a very big dinner party, huh? First, though, let's do the numbers. Dow Industrial's up 594 points, 1.1%, finished at 52,900. That is a world record. The NASDAQ down 207 points, about 0.8%, 25,382. S&P 500, we'll call that flat, 74.83. For the short week, the Dow gained 1.9%. The NASDAQ also picked up 1.9%. S&P 500 improved itself 1.7%. If you're hosting a 4th of July barbecue with burgers and beer, it's going to be a little bit more expensive this time around. Average price for a pound of lean ground beef hit a record of $8.62 in May. That's up more than 12% from last year, so says the BLS. Estimated cost of a 10-person barbecue, $161. That's the Wells Fargo Agri-Food Institute coming up there. 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
1: This final note on the way out today, for those wondering how the Dow hit a record high even as the jobs report was meh and fine and so-so. Even though inflation is still high, which would ordinarily be met with an interest rate increase from the Federal Reserve, a meh labor market means the central bank can more easily just wait and figure out what's going on before they raise rates. Listeners to this program will know that Wall Street hates interest rate increases, right? Our daily production team includes Andy Corbin, Mika Ellison, Maria Hollenhorst, Sarah Leeson, Sean McHenry, and Sophia Terenzio. Will Story is the supervising senior producer. If you're working tomorrow, thank you. If you're not, think about what the fourth means, would you? I'm Kai Rizdahl. We will see you tomorrow, everybody. This is APM.
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5: This is Asian View from NHK World Japan. I'm Raja Pradhan. Japan's Prime Minister Takaichi Sanae is visiting India for a summit with her counterpart Narendra Modi on Thursday. She plans to put forward concrete cooperation initiatives with India in economic security and other areas. Investments worth over $12 billion to launch new businesses in India will likely be announced. Japanese Foreign Minister Motegi Toshimitsu has reaffirmed with his Ukrainian counterpart his country's stance of standing with Ukraine will never waver. Motegi met with Andrei Sibiya in Tokyo. He said Japan will continue to support Kyiv and maintain sanctions against Russia to achieve a just and lasting peace in Ukraine. Motegi said Japan will provide assistance through UNESCO for the restoration of the World Heritage Site Kyiv-Pechersk Lavra Monastery, which was damaged by Russian attacks. Wednesday marked 10 years since a terrorist attack in Bangladesh that killed 22 people, including 7 Japanese nationals involved in aid projects. In 2016, armed Islamic extremists stormed a restaurant in the capital, Dhaka. The Japanese victims included Okamura Makoto. His father, Okamura Komakichi, told NHK security measures were clearly inadequate.
6: I hope the Japanese government will hold thorough discussions with its counterparts and request proper security for people who are sent overseas.
5: An expert on Bangladesh, Kusakabe Naonori at Rikkyo University, says aid work in developing countries must not stop, but it has to be based on careful risk assessment. This is Asian View from NHK World Japan. An expert says the powerful earthquake that struck off northern Japan last week may have been preceded by slow-slip events, a type of seismic activity in which tectonic plates gradually slide past each other. A magnitude 7.2 quake struck off the coast of Iwate Prefecture on June 25th, and on Wednesday night, a magnitude 6 jolt also hit the coast of Iwate. Professor Uchida Naoki of the University of Tokyo's Earthquake Research Institute believes the quake last week was influenced by slow-slip events in which the boundary between the continental and oceanic plates gradually shifts. His analysis found such events were likely occurring after a magnitude 7.7 quake in April off the Sandiku region, including the Iwate coast. Chinese President Xi Jinping says resolving the Taiwan issue and realizing a complete unification are a historic mission. July marks 105 years since the establishment of the Communist Party of China. A founding anniversary ceremony was held in Beijing on Wednesday. In a speech, Xi said China will advance for the goals of building a great modern socialist country and realizing the great rejuvenation of the Chinese nation. Xi pledged resolute actions to break up Taiwan independent separatist forces and oppose external interference. China has again demanded that Japan stop conducting a survey in Japan's exclusive economic zone off the southern prefecture of Okinawa. This comes a day after China made a similar demand to a different Japanese vessel. The Japan Coast Guard said one of its ships was carrying out a survey Wednesday afternoon. The survey vessel, Koyo, was about 80 kilometers north-northwest of Uotsuri Island in the Senkaku Islands. Japan controls the islands. The Japanese government maintains the islands are an inherent part of Japan's territory. China and Taiwan claim them. Japan's Health and Welfare Ministry says the number of survivors of the atomic bombings of Hiroshima and Nagasaki has dropped to just over 91,000 this year. The ministry annually compiles information about those who are certified as hibakusha for having been exposed to radiation from the August 1945 atomic bombings and live in Japan. The ministry says there were 91,105 hibakusha at the end of March. That's 8,025 fewer than a year earlier. Their average age was about 87 years. As hibakusha age, it's increasingly challenging to pass on memories of the bombings and advance efforts toward abolishing nuclear weapons. This is Asian View from NHK World Japan.
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2: From the New York Times, I'm Natalie Kitroev. 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
9: Hola, Carlos.
10: Hola, Natasha. Mucho gusto. ¿Cómo estás tú?
9: Bueno, estoy completa y totalmente agotada.
2: Last week, after two massive earthquakes struck Venezuela, my colleague Carlos Prieto started calling people there.
10: Okay, perfecto. Entonces voy a empezar a grabar.
2: Carlos is from Venezuela. He spent his childhood in the capital, Caracas.
9: I was actually at my best friend's house, and I was going back to my house.
2: So Natasha Villa was driving when the ground started to move.
9: And I started feeling my car just sliding from side to side. You could see people screaming and running out of the street. You could see the light post and the electrical post falling down in the street and the people screaming while the electricity sparkles were just going everywhere.
2: She had no idea how extensive the damage was.
9: I didn't have signal in my phone at all because the network had fallen completely.
2: With power outages all over the country and phone lines collapsed,
9: there was no way to communicate with my friends.
2: Much of Venezuela didn't know either.
11: We had no idea what was happening, so I waited for a friend who had a car, and we drove around the city trying to find a signal.
2: Carlos Yalambi is a comedian. He was supposed to perform at a stand-up show that night.
11: The first thing I saw was like some buildings collapse. And we have some friends who live next to the first building that fell off in Caracas. Like, hey, our friend is alive, but probably a lot of people in the building next to him are not.
2: And then he saw more. Building after building collapsed in Caracas. But nothing prepared him for what had happened in La Guaira, a state on the country's northern coast. La Guaira is normally a popular vacation spot, but now entire blocks had turned to rubble. Thousands and thousands of people were looking for their loved ones. Today, we look at how Venezuelans united after the earthquakes and talk to our colleague, Anatoly Kermanayev, from La Guaira, about how the aftermath of the tragedy has forced the Trump administration to shift its plans in Venezuela. It's Thursday, July 2nd. A quick note about today's show. This episode contains scenes and descriptions that may be disturbing. So, Anatoly, you got to Venezuela on Sunday, and you've been spending a lot of time in the part of the country most affected by these earthquakes, which is La Guaira. So, just tell me what you've seen.
1: So, La Guaira is a gateway to Venezuela. It's this town outside of capital Caracas, and I have driven there hundreds of times. This is Anatoly. This is Monday afternoon, and I'm sitting in the back of a passenger car Early this week, I made this drive again, and it was a very different drive this time.
12: Wow, the line.
1: There was a lot of traffic. There was a lot of people going down into the city.
12: We enter La Guaira.
1: And it wasn't until you get into the city itself that you start to see widespread destruction.
12: Wow. Yeah, this is the first high-rise that's badly damaged that I've seen.
1: Blocks just entirely leveled.
12: Wow, the walls are blown out, got broken lifts, people's possessions just hanging out.
1: And it's the sort of seeming apparent randomness of it, right? That one block could be completely unscathed. Even mm-hmm. the glass and the paint is still there. And then the next, you know, a few meters down the road is just completely leveled buildings.
12: I'm standing on top of a collapsed building.
1: And when you approached a destroyed building, the first thing that hits you is the smell of rot, the putrefaction. It was just very clear smell of decayed flesh.
2: Wow.
12: There's dozens of people around me. I'm digging through in various parts, hoping to find someone.
1: So the official death toll is around 2,000 people by now, and yesterday the government suggested that it could rise to about 10,000.
2: Wow.
1: There are no reliable estimates of missing, but some, you know, the crowdsourcing platforms put the number at about 50,000. We should not take that too seriously. There's a lot of caveats here, you know, but I think it is not unlikely that the number of deaths will end up being in five digits.
2: Okay. What is your understanding of how this happened, of what led to the scale of destruction and of death?
1: So first of all, Natalie, these were very powerful earthquakes, objectively powerful, that would have caused destruction in many places around the world, if not most. These were twin earthquakes, a very unusual set of circumstances, and they also occurred during a public holiday. This was an unusually very busy time for the area that ended up suffering the most. So widespread destruction and death was perhaps unavoidable. But there are growing questions being asked whether decisions made by the government have contributed to the destruction. Many of the destroyed buildings or many of buildings that appear to have caused the most death have been social housing, which has been very rapidly built in the last 15, 20 years to meet political objectives. They were basically built around election time to garner votes, and there's growing indications that corners were cut in building those buildings.
2: This was under Nicolas Maduro, the previous president of Venezuela.
1: This was under Nicolas Maduro, but this was primarily under his predecessor, Hugo Chavez, who won numerous elections by gaining the support of Venezuela's poor, the Venezuela's majority. And his flagship project was something called Gran Misión de Vivienda, the grand housing project, which involved the constructions of thousands of buildings, thousands of social housing blocks around the country, which were then given out to Venezuela's poor. And Venezuela has a history of heavy seismic activity. This is an earthquake-prone zone. This is not a secret. And statistical models have predicted a strong earthquake here for some years. This is a country that should have been prepared. And to be fair, many buildings have withstood the earthquake very well. Entire neighborhoods have sort of came out of this pretty much unscathed. So there are construction engineering reasons coming from decisions taken by Hugo Chavez and Nicolas Maduro. But there were also decisions taken by the country's current leader, Delcy Rodriguez, that have contributed to the ineffective response.
2: Like what? What do you mean by that?
1: So before Delcy Rodriguez became the leader of a government, she has been a long-term official of this regime. She has really risen in the ranks of the government under Nicolas Maduro, who made her his economic troubleshooter, given her responsibility for the country's oil industry with the job of helping him stay in power. And she has orchestrated this great shift from the socialist principles that have powered the ruling movement since its foundation towards this laissez-faire, hands-off economic approach.
2: More of an open market.
1: And there's also a second reason. Maduro was worried about coups, he was worried about rebellions, anything that can topple him from power. And he became very distrustful of his own government, people who could organize and push him out from power. So he started atomizing Venezuelan state. And by this, I mean he splits it into little fiefdoms controlled by different officials, you know, who enrich themselves. And none of them are able to communicate with each other or organize with each other. And this makes it very difficult to organize a coup. But it also, in circumstances like now, makes it very difficult for all these different institutions, the police, the military, the civil protection services, the healthcare system, etc., to get together, to coordinate and do something together. This is precisely what is needed during an earthquake. And instead, we just have all these small groups of people running around aimlessly because there was nothing that ties them together.
2: Okay. And then we get this other massive shift, as we all know, when the United States goes in under Trump and extracts Maduro earlier this year. Talk about that and how it affected what we're seeing now.
1: This made things even more complicated because now it's not Delcy who ultimately made decisions in Venezuela. It is literally Marco Rubio, U.S. Secretary of State, and his team that make everyday decisions, how Venezuela is run and what happens in Venezuela, what stances it takes.
2: Okay, but how does this new government structure in Venezuela and the partnership with the U.S. affect the response to these quakes?
1: So when the quakes hit, the government is caught completely flat-footed. It is unclear what's happening. And for the first 24 hours, which are the crucial hours, the hours where you're most likely to find survivors, there's no organized response, very little of organized response. We've seen very little heavy machinery on the streets. We've seen very little, you know, organized groups of civil servants. You know, there's sort of very sporadic statements from a government. And, you know, people feel completely abandoned. People feel on their own. And they have no choice but to take matters into their own hands.
2: We'll be right back.
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2: This is The Daily. I'm Natalie Kitroev. Back to my conversation with Anatoly Kermanayev about the fallout of two massive earthquakes for Venezuela and the United States. A quick note about today's show. This episode contains scenes and descriptions that may be disturbing. Everyone that our producer Carlos talked to, they couldn't sit still as all this was happening.
15: I went to the store and bought.
2: So they started either sending food or supplies down the stretch of highway to La Guaira or going there themselves to help in any way they could.
15: Every day we wake up and went down to give it to the people that were working on the fall beam.
2: Often they were the first people that survivors had seen. Carlos, the comedian, got multiple calls from people begging him to help locate their loved ones. Two friends had the same plea. Could he help them find their mothers who'd gone missing in La Guaira?
11: So We went on two motorcycles.
16: So Carlos and a few friends got on their motorcycles and headed toward the worst of the earthquake.
11: To try to find two moms. So we tried to reach for the first mom. But when we actually reached the building, and the building was completely collapsed.
16: So, Anatoly, just talk to me high level about that civilian effort. What is the scale and scope of it?
1: Natalie, it's nothing short of remarkable and simply overwhelming to see every single Venezuelan you meet contributing something, jumping in. It's just been remarkable. And you know, Natalie, like, we have been foreign correspondents for many years. We have covered a lot of authoritarian governments, and the rule book of all these autocrats is to atomize society.
16: Totally.
1: To divide the society, to turn it into this isolated pockets that are unable to stand together, unable to do any collective action, including changing the government, right? This is how Putin works. This is how Maduro works. And this is a government that has been in power for more than 20 years, and it has systematically undermined people's ability to make their voice count. And the way people here have responded, the way they have come together to do something meaningful has been just absolutely overwhelming.
16: You're saying basically that strategy didn't work because here people are gathering in this way.
1: The strategy didn't work. And, you know, obviously it's a testament to the will of Venezuelan people.
16: And once that organized state

0: where is this street? And they told us, oh, it's right here. Who are you looking for? And we say her name. And the man we ask tells us, well, yes, I'm her brother. Do you want to come visit her? And we were like, yes, please. We have to send a video to our friend. And he took us to the home and she was there.
1: Hola, papi, qué bien, gracias por esta penitencia, mi
2: hombre. She's okay.
0: She's okay, yeah, she's okay. There was just like no way to communicate in, but yeah, she's okay.
1: Dice, te amo. Gracias por esta gente loca.
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1: This is Embodied from PRX and WUNC. I'm Anita Rao. Yowei Sha, formerly of NPR's Invisibilia, now calls herself an emotional investigative journalist. It's not a typical journalism beat. In fact, it's one that she invented.
2: I'm helping people report on their feelings, essentially. And what do reporters do? You talk to sources with insight and experience with the issue.
1: We'll talk to Yowei about her new show that uses reporting to help people out of emotional ruts and hear about the discoveries she's made along the way about her own big feelings.
2: I'm still a crier. Like, that is my primary way to deal with any unpleasant feelings. But I think, like, the difference is that I'm not, like, judging myself for that approach.
1: That conversation and more just ahead on Embodied.
3: Live from NPR News, I'm Giles Snyder. Forecasters are warning about that heat wave that has much of the central and eastern U.S. in its grip. They say little to no relief is in sight. Megan Borowski is a meteorologist for the Florida Public Radio Emergency Network.
4: It's all tied to a dome of high pressure that's building over the eastern half of the United States, and that air is sinking. And as it sinks, it warms. And so also with the sinking air, our warm air is going to be trapped at the surface. It's got nowhere to go. And so we experience those very warm temperatures at the surface of the earth.
3: The National Weather Service says the heat wave will be focused on the eastern U.S. through the Independence Day weekend, with peak feels like temperatures up to 115 degrees. A federal grand jury has indicted a man accused of vandalizing the reflecting pool in Washington, D.C. NPR's Joe Hernandez reports a felony destruction of property charge carries a potential sentence of up to 10 years in prison.
5: U.S. Attorney for the District of Columbia Janine Pirro says David Hearn allegedly pulled up 2 square feet of sealant from the bottom of the reflecting pool. Pirro says witnesses included a Park Service worker who told Hearn to stop.
6: Hearn reacted by shouting at that park's employee, saying that she cared too much about the reflecting pool.
5: The Trump administration has spent around $14 million to renovate the pool ahead of America's 250th anniversary, but the project has run into problems, including an algae bloom that's turned the water green. Attorneys for Hearn say their client is innocent and that the indictment, quote, reflects the administration's effort to shift blame for their own failures. Hearn is a former U.S. Olympian who competed in canoeing. Joe Hernandez, NPR News.
3: On the economy, the U.S. job market was more fizzle than sizzle last month. NPR's Scott Horsley reports on the latest snapshot from the Labor Department.
7: U.S. employers added just 57,000 jobs in June, a marked downshift from the 2 previous months. Revised figures also show that hiring in April and May was weaker than initially reported. Healthcare and construction companies continue to add jobs at a modest pace last month, but restaurants and retailers cut workers. The unemployment rate inched down, but only because hundreds of thousands of people stopped looking for work. Average wages in June were up 3.5% from a year ago, but that's not enough to keep pace with stubborn inflation. The weaker-than-expected jobs report may make the Federal Reserve more cautious about raising interest rates as it tries to bring prices under control. Scott Horsley, NPR News, Washington.
3: Friday has been declared a day of mourning in Ukraine's capital after Russia launched hundreds of drones and dozens of missiles at Kyiv early Thursday. Officials say at least 27 people were killed and scores more wounded. And you're listening to NPR News. Louisiana Attorney General Liz Murrell has been indicted by a grand jury in New Orleans. The indictment charges Murrell with intimidation and malfeasance. Murrell is a Republican. She is accused of threatening the jobs of New Orleans leaders who push back against a GOP-led overhaul of local courts. The overhaul kept a wrongfully convicted man from taking office to the elected post as the Orleans Parish criminal court clerk. Merle says she has filed an emergency stay with Louisiana's Supreme Court, and Governor Jeff Landry says he's ordered state police to investigate the grand jury for alleged improprieties. The alt-right website InfoWars undergoing a major rebrand. NPR's Chloe Veltman reports a satirical outlet, The Onion, is relaunching the controversial brand as a parody.
8: The new InfoWars video streaming site aims to spoof previous owner Alex Jones's unfounded claims, harassment of crime victims, and supplement sales. The Onion bought InfoWars' assets at auction in 2024 after Jones declared bankruptcy. A superior court had ordered the conspiracy theorist to pay the families of the victims of the 2012 Sandy Hook school shooting more than $1 billion for falsely calling the shooting a hoax. Jones has yet to pay any of that. The Onion's CEO, Ben Collins, says his first goal is to share $100,000 from merchandise sales with the families.
9: Long term, we're going to turn this really, really bad website into a really good one and give people some hope that maybe funny things can still happen.
8: The Onion's legal battle with InfoWars is ongoing. Jones's lawyers did not respond to NPR's request for comment. Chloe Veltman, NPR News.
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14: It was March 2023 when Yowei Shaw got the email she had been absolutely dreading. The NPR show she'd been co-hosting, Invisibilia, was ending, and she was being laid off.
15: Objectively speaking, I had about as good of a layoff as you can get. I got severance, I had savings, I didn't have kids to provide for, I had a safety net, I could probably get another job with my years of experience, and NPR told me that the layoff had nothing to do with my performance.
14: Despite the relative okayness of her circumstances, no amount of fried food or bad television was helping. Her feelings were not letting up.
15: I felt just these huge feelings of worthlessness. I remember just like walking around in the weeks after the layoff, and when I would see people I knew, I would hear this sound in my head. Like, you know, in video games where, like, you know, a character's energy goes down, it's like, doo-doo-doo-doo. I felt like my status would go down in other people's eyes. And then I was feeling shame about feeling the shame.
14: As the months wore on, Yowei not only continued to feel sad and bad, she started to feel stuck. How was she ever going to find her way out of this new emotional reality? This is Embodied, a show about sex, relationships, and your health. I'm Anita Rao. In the face of emotional stuckness, Yowei turned to the one thing that had worked before, reporting on her feelings. As the process unfolded, she created a new professional identity, Yowei Shaw, Emotional Investigative Journalist. Yowei has since launched a new podcast called Proxy, which expands on the premise of emotional investigative journalism and helps other people move through their emotional conundrums. We're going to talk about the many discoveries she has had along this journey, about how to understand and manage difficult emotions. But first, I needed to ask her the most obvious question. What even is an emotional investigative journalist?
15: Good question. So I will preface this by saying that I started calling myself this as a bit at first.
14: Okay.
15: Because I just thought there was something funny about juxtaposing something as serious as investigative journalism with something as squishy as emotions. But then people really just were into it. And then I was like, oh, this is not a joke. Basically, I use the traditional tools and skills of a reporter and investigative journalist, and I apply them to feelings. You know, I think of what we do, I think we cover the emotions beat. You know, there is, when you think about the history, sociology, and science of emotions, there's sort of the more straightforward take on the emotions beat. And then when you look at like pretty much any problem or situation, even, you know, current news events, there's an emotional side to those stories that we don't really investigate.
16: So you've been a journalist for a decade or so now. Do you have a memory of the first time you really turned your reporting and journalism skills to this question of emotions in your own life?
15: Yes, very clearly. So several years ago, you remember the Crazy Rich Asians moment.
16: Of course, right? Of course.
15: How could anyone not? So that was, you know, several years ago, Crazy Rich Asians, the movie, came out. And there was a lot of discourse about how hot these Asian actors were, specifically the Asian men. And there was a lot of discourse about the history of emasculation of Asian American men and how big of a deal it was to see these hot Asian women getting with hot Asian men on the screen instead of the combo, an Asian woman with a white guy. And as an Asian woman dating a white guy, who I'm now married to, I was having feelings. I was thinking about my dating history. I was thinking about, oh, like, who have I dated? What is sort of the racial breakdown here? And I realized, oh, I have mainly dated white guys. And I was feeling really weird and just confused. And so I decided to report a story about it. I wanted to understand, you know, why are so many Asian American women with white men? Why had I done this myself? You know, is there such a thing as a racial preference? And so I ended up talking to a lot of Asian American women who were dealing with similar questions. I talked to a lot of Asian American men. I talked to a lot of researchers. And by the end of the reporting and making this story, I felt less stuck.
16: Tell me more about that, because you said you felt weird. You were like, okay, I'm noticing a phenomenon. I noticed that I feel weird. Weird is not exactly an emotion, but I know what you're saying. Tell me more about, like, how did the feeling shift through doing that deep dive?
15: Well, let's see. That's right. It's not exactly an emotion. I was feeling embarrassed. I was feeling confused. I was feeling alone, even though, you know, I was one of many, but I felt alone. And just the experience of talking to all these people who I could find solidarity with and learn from their experiences and, you know, how they felt about it and what they were doing about it. And talking to these experts who could help me understand the context of this issue, like that helped me understand on an intellectual level what was happening, and also on an emotional level, I think I found community. And I think just like the process of going on a trip, you know, like it felt like I had gone somewhere and done something, and I felt like I had arrived somewhere new.
16: You mentioned that you had felt kind of stuck in this feeling of weirdness, which we've unpacked as being maybe loneliness. Tell me about your family context. Like, how did you learn to think about emotions? How did you learn to process emotions? And how did that kind of inform the questions and the stuckness that you ended up feeling around emotions?
15: Yes. So So emotions have always been a mystery to me. I'm not particularly good at them. I grew up with Taiwanese immigrant parents where the question, how do you feel, was never asked. And I think as a result, I just didn't get very much practice with accessing my emotions, understanding my emotions, learning how to talk about them, how to manage them. And so by the time I got to Invisibilia as, like, you know, an adult in my mid-20s, I was still pretty emotionally stunted. Hmm. Like, I pretty much had two modes. Like, I'm either good or I'm crying. Like, I like to call myself emotionally leaky. Where just, like, my feelings will sort of ooze out of my pores. I remember starting at Invisibilia, I was so overwhelmed. And the former host of Invisibilia, Elise Spiegel, we would have this ritual where she would just take one look at my face in the office and be able to tell something was wrong. Mm. And she would ask me to come to to her office. And then I'd break down into tears and tell her what was up. And then I would feel better. Like, that just became a regular tool of emotion management in my work life, which is pretty ridiculous. And thank God Invisibilia was a pro crying show. I don't know if that would have flown anywhere else. But yeah, I think that's sort of got me just emotions and why do I feel this way? And what is, like, a helpful way to feel? And how do I manage my emotions? I mean, the stuff that they teach, you know, kids in a lot of schools these days, which I'm so glad to hear that they're doing, I just didn't get any of that.
16: So you had been reporting on emotions and human behavior in your work with Invisibilia. You had had some of these conversations, like the one you mentioned, the episode you were working on where you had an aha moment around really investigating emotions and how that helped you get unstuck. But then in 2023, when Invisibilia was canceled and you were laid off, this really catalyzed you deep diving into this emotions beat. At what point did you decide to turn your reporting lens onto that experience?
15: When NPR gave us, you know, the heads up that 10% of us would be cut in 30 days and we'd find out who in a month, like, I immediately pitched a series about layoffs to my boss. And my boss, bless her heart, she listened very patiently and kindly and was like, absolutely not. With very good reason. So I was already feeling this urge to, like, do the emotional investigative journalism thing. So then once I got out of NPR, once, you know, I left, I was like, all right, let's go. And I ended up pitching a story to another program, another podcast, and it was greenlit. And so I was, you know, getting to basically talk to as many researchers, order as many books, talk to all these sources as my heart desired. I was doing the emotional investigative journalism thing to try to understand, like, why do I feel so bad? And the emotional investigative journalism magic started to work.
16: Just ahead, we'll hear how reporting on layoffs helped Yowei work through her emotional conundrum and how she started helping other people do the same. 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
21: This is Embodied. I'm Anita Rao. When journalist Yowei Shaw made up the beat emotional investigative journalism, she was hoping to use her reporting skills to make sense of difficult feelings and get out of emotional spirals, like the one she was in after getting laid off from NPR in 2023. She did in-depth research on layoffs and interviewed experts who gave her new perspectives on her inner turmoil.
15: I talked to this sociologist who studies unemployment, and he basically explained that, you know, our hiring system in the U.S. is very personal. Like, of course, you have to have certain, you know, requirements. You have to check the boxes in these ways. But at the end of the day, it's like, are you a good fit? Tell me your story. And basically, he found that, like, American workers tended to blame themselves after getting laid off.
21: Reporting this story was essential for Yowei. It helped her let go of some of the blame and shame that she'd felt after getting laid off. And she realized there was a need for more journalism like this in the service of other people's emotional issues.
15: I was like, oh, I could provide that service for other people. Like, that was something I could do. I could find that stranger who has relevant experience for a guest to talk to about their problem.
21: So Yowei decided to start a new podcast called Proxy. Listeners reach out to her with a unique emotional conundrum, and Yowei finds someone who shares their experience and can help them find new insight into their emotions. They're Proxy.
15: I'm helping people report on their feelings, essentially.
16: Mm-hmm.
15: You know, and what do reporters do? You talk to sources with insight and experience with the issue. And so in just a very pure way, like that's the service that I'm hoping to provide to people is like, I'm a reporter. I know how to find sources. I know how to, like, you know, talk to experts to figure out which one might be the best person to talk to for your problem. I'm good at story finding. I'm good at finding people. It's like kind of reducing what I was doing before with my own emotional investigative journalism, where like maybe I would talk to, you know, 15 to 20 people, right, for a conundrum I was having and feel better. In this case, I'm trying to see what is possible by just setting you up with one source who has a lot to say that might be helpful for you. It was also just like, I want to provide something that's useful that other people are not already providing. And then creatively, you know, I just love the drama of a conversation. You know, when you have a high stakes encounter between two people who are entering the space with open hearts and curiosity and honesty, like, you don't know what's going to happen.
16: So I want to really kind of pick apart the proxy process a bit more with another specific example from your show. You have an episode called Bisexual Wife Guy, where you use the proxy model with a man who goes by the pseudonym George. Tell us about him and what his emotional conundrum was.
15: Yes. So I got an email, a very sweet email from a listener named George, who basically had been married for 10 years, thought he had a very happy, loving marriage. And then his wife came out as bi to him, and he was very happy for her, you know, wanted to make it work, wanted her to explore that. And in the end, the marriage doesn't work out. She leaves him pretty abruptly.
16: Mm-hmm.
15: And he has lots of questions about it. And, you know, he felt pretty alone because part of it was that he just didn't feel like he had a right to have feelings about this experience. He was like, oh, I'm happy for her. I want her to live her best gay life. And he also just didn't know anyone who had gone through the same experience. Like, he was in support groups for divorcees, but no one had gone through this exact experience. And so he was wondering is there a proxy he could talk to who got it, you know? Either like another cis straight dude who had gone through the same thing and had wisdom to share, or, you know, a queer woman who had left her husband.
0: So that's who you chose. And I have a clip that I would love to play of a former colleague of yours named Hannah, who was the proxy for George. And here she explains why she's a good proxy for him and the boundaries of her role. Let's listen.
2: Okay, George, I don't have any degrees in proxy-dom. I did not study proxy in either college, high school, or graduate school. What qualifies me is life experience. I had a similar experience to your partner. I was married to a man and then found myself in a situation of being extremely sort of attracted to a woman, and then it just kind of cracked my brain open. So I think that's what qualifies me. My only role here, you know, I will never in this conversation know you well enough. I will never talk to your ex. So we're doing this at the level of like roles. So in the way that I can just speak from that experience without either overgeneralizing or getting over specific.
0: Okay, so there is Hannah and George. Tell me about what you were thinking about before you matched these two in conversation.
15: I mean, it was kind of my dream proxy conversation when you think about it. George works in media. He's a journalist. I know he's going to ask good questions. Hannah, I mean, she's a professional podcast host and journalist. And from years of working with her, I knew she's so smart at feelings. But what I wanted to make sure is that everyone was prepped, you know, like that we knew what we were doing, what the assignment was. And so what I do before proxy conversations is, you know, of course, I assess whether the guest is up for this experiment and make sure that they're comfortable talking about their story, that, you know, it's not triggering for them to retell their story. I make sure that they have mental health supports in place already, that this is like not the first place that they are processing this issue. And then on the proxy side, you know, I make it really clear what their assignment is. I'm like, your job is not to give, you're not a coach. You know, your advice is not to just lecture. Your job is to listen, to really listen and ask follow-up questions and share any experiences and insights that you have that relate to what they're saying. And it's a really hard job when you think about it. It's very emotionally delicate and, you know, you have to be very good on the fly. So that actually has been something that we've learned is it's actually, you know, the guest job is kind of easy. You just have to show up with the problem.
0: The proxy job has more to,
15: you know, really deliver for the guest and the listeners.
0: Yeah, I want to play a moment from their chat just for people to really understand what these conversations can sound like. So you, George, and Hannah got into a virtual room together, and George started asking Hannah about her experience leaving her marriage and coming out as queer to her husband. George was kind of saying out loud some of the questions that had come up for him during his own breakup. Let's listen.
22: Were you afraid to have the conversation with him? Like, were you worried about hurting him or how he would react?
2: Yeah. This is a person you love and a person you're very intimate with. And I think because it's such a bomb to survive it, you really almost have to like shut yourself off to the other person's feelings. Mm. If you love the person, you have to write yourself a script. Mm. I am queer. I am this. I'm doing this. You have to write a script and then walk into the script for a while because that's like as much as you can handle.
22: You said he was shocked, but could he have said anything or done anything that would have made you think, like, actually, maybe?
2: No.
22: Yeah.
2: No.
22: I feel like even asking this out loud, I know the answer.
2: I'm glad you asked, because it's probably a question and that's probably a thing that anybody thinks about. So I totally understand why you're asking that question. But the answer is no.
16: I want to have you reflect on what is distinct about the proxy model through listening to that moment. Like, why is George talking to Hannah so different from, you know, you setting up a conversation between George and his ex? What can happen in a proxy conversation that was happening right there in that moment?
1: Well, the first thing is that George wasn't able to talk to his ex mm-hmm. about these things. I mean, this is such a painful, high stakes issue for him.
16: Yeah.
1: And getting the chance to talk about it with someone who probably understands his ex's point of view and perspective, but there's no stakes between the two of them. It doesn't matter really what happens between George and Hannah, right? And so I think that really just gives George space to ask questions that maybe he wouldn't even have felt comfortable asking his ex, you know? And so there's like this, almost like this rehearsal quality to a proxy conversation. Like, George gets to have this rehearsal conversation with someone and gain some insight so that he can be maybe better prepared to have the actual conversation with his ex if he has it one day. And if he doesn't, you know, he's able to get a little bit of closure. What's happening for George and Hannah is they are creating a new experience that is restorative and positive around this painful event.
16: So there's actually, there is neurobiology behind this technique that you learned about. You talked with a psychologist who is an expert in this, and I want to play what he said about kind of what's happening in our brains when we are doing something like this proxy conversation. Let's listen.
4: Like, on a neurobiological level, what I think is happening is that you're accessing the memory or the memory network related to whatever the experience is. And in a different but very similar context, you're creating a new experience, a new memory that gets connected to the old one. But this new memory has a different level of safety and connection and understanding and empathy. And it gives the individual the opportunity to express the things that were unexpressed from the initial experience. So they're able to have some sort of catharsis and expression and closure, perhaps, and then absorb some new perspective and insight about the other role that was involved in the situation.
16: So tell me about what you learned about how proxy is used in therapy and what's going on in this particular model that we heard him talk about.
1: Okay, so that was a psychodramatist. Psychodrama is a type of psychotherapy that is group work, and it involves a lot of reenactment and role-playing as like the primary mode of healing. And, you know, I want to be clear, like, a proxy conversation is not, you know, it's not therapy. There's no mental health professional in the room. Everyone understands this is not therapy. And there's much more of a two-way street in a proxy conversation. It's like, imagine you're sitting at a bar next to a stranger who just happens to have the right experience with the problem you have, and you talk about it. So I just want to be crystal clear about that first. But it was really interesting to learn about, you know, these places where, you know, proxy-like conversations were happening. So in psychodrama, the core thing that they're doing is they're having a role play There's a group of people. They decide what issue they want to work on and what the role play will be. There's no script. And everyone basically just says what comes to their mind. They're trying to really inhabit the role that they have. So I think the psychodrama version of like the conversation that George and Hannah had might be like, okay, maybe there's somebody else in the group that will play, role play as George's ex-wife.
16: Mm-hmm.
1: And George will have a conversation and say what he needs to say to his ex-wife. And that other person will really try to inhabit his ex-wife and respond in the way that feels, you know, natural. And then they'll reverse roles. And George will talk to himself as his ex-wife and say the things that he needs to hear for closure. And then they'll switch back again. So basically, this psychodramatist I talked to, he was like, oh, yeah, it's similar,
16: mm-hmm.
1: except that with a proxy conversation, no one's role playing. You found
16: right.
1: someone who actually fits that role. They don't have to pretend. It's them.
16: Yeah. And that takes me back to like why someone would want to be a proxy and what they get out of it. Like maybe back to the Hannah George example, like what is the draw for Hannah?
1: Well, Hannah is my friend and wants to help me. I think I was relying on that a bit in the beginning because she didn't really know what she was getting into, even though I did explain it. But I think by the end of the conversation, you hear her say, like, this was really helpful for me. Like, I never got to have this conversation with my ex-husband. And it was really helpful and healing to get to talk to you, someone who has the experience and perspective of my ex-husband, who won't talk to me in this way about these feelings. And so ideally, in the proxy conversation, everyone is getting something from it. And then, you know, I just want to say it's also not that deep.
16: Mm-hmm.
1: Like, you know, like a conversation can be healing. I talked to this one therapist and this therapist said, you know, it's important to remember all kinds of interactions can be therapeutic and mm-hmm. make us feel better and think differently. But that doesn't make them therapy, you know, and like his whole point is like we should be wary of medicalizing genuine human interaction. So in a lot of ways, it's just a really raw, honest, good conversation between two people who have a shared experience.
16: That's so interesting because I wanted to ask you about like being aware to and being sensitive to not cross lines. Like you're very clear in the show, this is not therapy. I am not a therapist. But you did mention that like before you invite people into the process, you talk to them about what other mental health support. Like you're aware that these conversations have implications. So how do you as a journalist like think about holding that line of like what is your responsibility as a journalist and your responsibility to journalistic ethics? And then what is your responsibility to these people and their own emotional safety?
1: Yes, it's very important. From the beginning, I knew that I had to figure out how to make this a safe experience for everyone involved. Because when you're dealing with emotions, I mean, emotions are unpredictable and there can be real harm done if you know, you're not careful. You know, some of the tips I got was, you know, stay away from childhood trauma stuff. Stay away from trauma with a capital T, you know, where the guest is actively experiencing trauma. Make sure, you know, that everyone understands that this is not therapy. But also, if someone is experiencing a problem where the real headline is that they need help materially, you know, not just emotionally, then like, and that's, you know, say someone was, you know, dealing with sexual harassment in the workplace, you know, and they were facing this system that was unfair and they were trying to, you know, be a whistleblower. And like, that is probably not a proxy story.
16: Right.
1: It's not. You know, I would probably suggest they reach out to ProPublica, or a more traditional investigative journalist. So we're really, really thoughtful about how we select stories, how we prep everyone, and we keep learning. Every proxy conversation is an experiment, and I have a very long Google Doc where I keep, you know, all of my proxy learnings, and we just, you know, continue to fine-tune our process.
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21: This is Embodied. I'm Anisha Rao. When Yowei Shaw started her podcast Proxy in May 2024, she began with a series of episodes that helped her get to the bottom of her big feelings about being laid off. It was part of her newly rebranded career as an emotional investigative journalist, someone who uses reporting tools to help people get emotionally unstuck. In Proxy, she pairs a guest with an emotional conundrum with a stranger who has shared experience and facilitates their journey of discovery.
1: On Proxy, listeners knock on my door with their emotional conundrums, cases they haven't been able to close because no one in their life can relate, or maybe because the one person they wish they could talk to won't or can't. Cases like the guy who can't stop fact-checking his mother-in-law who has Alzheimer's, even though he knows better. Or the band that hasn't been able to finish their record for years and can't figure out why. Or the introvert who loves her extroverted friends but struggles to hang out with them.
21: But in over a year of making the show, she's also noticed some shifts in how she thinks and talks about emotions. Some of these have come from listening in to other people's conversations. But recently, Yowei had the chance to find a proxy for herself to help tackle an issue that had been nagging at her for years.
1: My conundrum was being an introvert who felt like I had to fix my personality. I grew up in a family of introverts where it was totally normal to come to dinner and everyone reads their own book.
21: Okay.
1: Like, that was the norm. And then I became, a few years ago, switched from like a producer reporter who was, you know, most of the time not behind the mic myself to like being the host of a show, being the face, being the one who's always asking questions, talking to people, voicing stories. And that was just like a real shift for me.
21: Mm-hmm.
1: And, you know, I didn't think that like I had the right personality to be a host. I'm kind of quiet. I don't really, you know, I need a lot of alone time. Like, it's draining for me to talk to people. Like, I have to limit how much I talk to people during the week and during the day. And yet, here I am with this job. And I want to do a good job at being a host. Plus, you add on the whole racial element of, like, I'm an Asian American woman who happens to be quiet, you know, who happens to conform to the stereotype of a, you know, a submissive, I mean, I'm not actually submissive, but, you know, just from the outside, like, quiet, meek, submissive, I'm not loud and brash and in your face. And so I've had a lifelong hang up about the Asian American stereotype thing, and then recently had to confront this hang up of, like, oh, I don't have the right personality to be a podcast host as an introvert, as someone who's quiet. And then I, you know, just happened to be reading Aparna Nancharla, her recent book, Unreliable Narrator, and she has this essay on being an introvert. And that was my proxy moment. I was reading her book and I was like, oh my God, I'm doing, like, the spoken word snaps. Like, just like underlining every other sentence. She was just articulating things that I had never heard anyone articulate about this experience, how she had wanted to fix her personality from an early age and tried to, like, you know, beat the introversion out of her, tried to be more extroverted, like, you know, to fit in with everyone else, and what it's like to be, you know, someone who's paid to talk in public as an introvert. And so I knew I wanted to talk to her.
16: So the two of you had a really interesting conversation about how extroverted personalities are more celebrated in Western culture. Here is what Aparna said about that.
3: It does feel like sometimes extroverts are writing the story of, like, what we are. Like, I don't think because someone's quiet, it means they're submissive. You know what I mean?
1: Yeah.
3: The two are not hand in hand. I think it's fed into what feels like a bottomless well of self-doubt. Because it's always like, you know, be yourself or, like, follow your gut. And I'm like,
1: oh my God, that's the worst. I hate that advice. Be yourself.
3: But also it's like, if you're constantly told that yourself is not the right person, you're like, I don't even know what that means when you're telling me to be myself, because myself is clearly not what you want.
16: Okay. So what shifted for you having that conversation with Aparna, having your very own proxy?
1: It was really interesting to hear a fellow introvert who I really admire, who's so talented and just, like, so funny and good at her job, be like, yeah, this is me. Hmm. Like, I don't have to change. I shouldn't have to change. And it's okay. It's okay to be an introvert and be a comedian. And I've learned to accept that. And it was interesting to hear Aparna talk about her role models being the quiet comedians, you know?
16: Yeah.
1: And that's really basically, like, I was like, I need to fix my personality. I need to be more extroverted. Let me try to be more extroverted. Let me, you know, who are the good hosts out there? They're all, like, loud extroverts. Like, those were my role models. But talking to Aparna, I think, taught me, like, oh, like, I don't have to be like that. And I think talking to her also gave me more confidence to ask for what I need.
16: Yeah.
1: As an introvert. You know, one of the things we talked about was how, you know, Aparna likes to get questions before getting interviewed. And so now, instead of being embarrassed, I ask for questions, like I did with you all. I asked for questions. I was like, it helps me to prep. Like, that's just how my brain works. I've just, like, have had more confidence to ask for what I need, you know, and not feel bad about it.
16: So you started this podcast to understand some of the confusion and overwhelm that you felt with your own emotions. You help other people get unstuck in their emotions. How have you seen growth in how you respond to your feelings? You started us with this, you know, image of you post layoff, very weepy, you know, avoiding, not really avoiding eye contact with people on the street, but feeling a big way when you ran into people on the street. Like, in the year or so of doing these conversations, how has your own relationship to emotions shifted?
1: Well, you know, I have been on a therapy journey myself, so it's not like I was, I had grown on, like, I had made some developments in being emotionally stunted and being able to access my feelings and manage them and articulate them. So I wouldn't really like attribute that progress to the show, but I do think that I have learned things. I think I've learned some things for how to handle other people's emotions with more care. One of the biggest learnings is I really try to listen first. You know, when a friend or my husband is talking about a problem they're having, I think like in the past, my impulse is to want to fix and give advice and jump into like cheerleader mode. But I've noticed from these proxy conversations when they go well and when they don't go well, like that doesn't really work. Like you need to listen first and really hear people and make sure people know that you're hearing them before you, you know, jump into any advice mode. And, you know, probably you need to get consent for that. Another thing I have learned to do, I think, from making the show is you really can't argue with people's experiences. You know, it's kind of, you know, a trope to say everyone's feelings are valid. But I don't think we actually pay attention. I don't think we actually practice that way. Like, I don't think we live that way, you know? And I don't mean that like everyone's feelings are right or like that means, you know, everyone has to act on their feelings. I just mean like when you're talking to someone and they're telling you about their experience, it does not help to argue with their feelings. And everyone does deserve to be listened to and attended to in that moment.
16: I was going to ask you about this distinction between a proxy conversation and an advice conversation, because we've kind of talked about like the way having your experience mirrored by other people can be really helpful and supportive, but you don't want these to be explicitly someone seeking advice and someone being in the advice giver role. So how do you think about that piece and the relationship between kind of catharsis and unstuckness and getting advice?
1: Well, I think when you're asking for advice, there's an inherent hierarchy there, right? Mm-hmm. Like you're kind of putting the other person, the quote unquote expert, who's capable of giving you advice on a higher pedestal. And there's not really a back and forth. Like you were there with the problem and then the expert gives you advice. It's kind of a one-way street. And that's just fundamentally, you know, not what we do.

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1: It's in kind of two modes. You're either like fine or you're crying. And I'm curious about how doing all of this intellectual work around thinking about emotions has changed how you actually like metabolize and experience them. Do you have more than two modes now?
2: I'm sorry to say that I'm probably still about the same. I'm pretty much, I'm still emotionally leaky, and I'm still a crier. Like, that is my primary way to deal with any unpleasant feelings. But I think like the difference is that I feel like I have more compassion for myself.
1: Mm-hmm.
2: I'm not like judging myself for that approach. And I really try not to judge other people either. Like, I just feel like I'm really trying to let go of judgment, because that's what we're trying to do with these proxy conversations, is create this safe space of openness, curiosity, and no judgment. And I think that has been maybe one of the biggest changes, is like practicing what I preach, trying to do that for myself.
1: So you are currently the only person I know on this beat that you invented, emotional investigative journalist. What do you think we could gain from making emotions a more common subject of inquiry, turning our journalistic tendencies more toward this subject?
2: Well, I think that, I would love for there to be more emotional investigative journalists. Hit me up if you want to talk, and I will share what I know. But yeah, emotions are obviously a huge part of everything. And I don't think we pay enough attention to them as a critical component of any news story or any event we're talking about. So, like, what about those emotional dynamics in our politics? You know, like, we talk about them, but I feel like there's a lot more that we can learn and get into there. It seems like we're living in a moment where emotions come before facts for a lot of people. And as long as you express and own your feelings, like, you can get away with saying a lot of things or doing a lot of things. And I think that's like one of, I don't know, to me, that's like a huge question that I don't think we have really reckoned with. Like, it's a question that has a lot to do with, you know, the conspiracy theories that are, you know, out there right now, and the state of our political discourse, and, you know, fake news. I know that's a buzzword, but how did we get here? Right? And how can we navigate this more effectively? I'm also interested in, you know, what emotional conundrums can we investigate to help people survive and navigate this really difficult moment when, you know, there's just seems to be a lot of crises and a lot of, it seems like a lot of things are on fire. What emotional dynamics are hidden in our politics, relationships, institutions, and systems that would be helpful for us to understand? Those are kind of like the big, big questions that I would like to get to at some point. I should mention that, you know, our show is not just proxy conversations. We also do emotions beat episodes where we take on like an emotional question. And it's not like, you know, a common emotional question, that it's not just somebody's personal conundrum where we set someone up with a proxy conversation. So I'm hoping that we will get to more of these larger questions in year two.
1: Yowei Shaw, the creator and host

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0: 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Today's episode of Embodied was produced by Kaya Finlay and edited by Amanda Magnus. Wilson Sayer also provided editorial guidance. Nina Scott is our intern and Jenny Lawson, our technical director. Thanks also to Sean Rue. This program is recorded at the American Tobacco Historic District. 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I'm Anita Rao.
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7: 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KKUA, Wailuku. KHPH, Kailua Kona. KIPL, Lihue. KJHF, Kualapu'u. And KANO, Hilo. Welcome to Evening Jazz for a Thursday night in the islands. I'm Charles Husson, and we're listening to Volume 2 of the Alternative Guitar Summit's tribute to guitarist Pat Martino. It's our featured new release tonight. We have other new and recent releases and classic tracks as well. Hope you can stay tuned for the music. We'll get started right after news from NPR.
8: Live from NPR News, I'm Giles Snyder. Iran is enjoying an unexpected windfall after the Trump administration lifted sanctions on the country's oil sales. The move is expected to unlock billions of dollars for the regime, NPR's Jackie Northam reports.
9: Lifting long-standing sanctions on its oil exports was a key demand by Iran during recent peace negotiations with the U.S. and could pull in between $8 and $10 billion for the regime while the agreement is in effect until August 21st. President Trump defended lifting oil sanctions, saying in exchange, Iran agreed to open the Strait of Hormuz. Bob McNally, president of Rapidan Energy Group, says the president had little choice.
10: This is a ransom payment for oil. Iran took Hormuz hostage, and we had to pay Iran to release the hostage.
9: There's been pushback by Iran hawks who say the regime will use money from oil sales to build up its military and proxies in the region. Jackie Northam, NPR News.
8: Iran is warning oil tankers to use approved routes in the Strait of Hormuz or face what it said would be a forceful response. Iran's Joint Military Command issued that statement on state television Thursday. It's not clear what sparked it. Washington, D.C. District Attorney Jeanine Pirro says the man who is now facing a felony charge for allegedly damaging the Lincoln Memorial reflecting pool acted intentionally.
11: Our evidence further shows that the National Park Service employees observed Hearn actually forcefully and violently pulling up and removing the bottom liner with both hands.
8: A former Olympic canoe racer David Hearn says he's no vandal, that he simply reached into the pool to examine a piece of the blue coating that had peeled. The Trump administration has spent millions in taxpayer money to renovate the pool, but the project has run into other problems as well, including an algae bloom that turned the water green. Forecasters warning about that heat wave. The National Weather Service says the extreme daytime heat will focus on the eastern U.S. through the Independence Day weekend and is likely to set records. But as NPR Scott Newman reports, experts say the warm nighttime temperatures are also a health concern.
12: Daytime highs are expected to reach into the 100s for parts of the Mid-Atlantic through the end of the week. Ashley Ward, director of the Heat Policy Innovation Hub at Duke University's Nicholas Institute, says climate change is not only bringing hotter days, but hotter nights too. And that's worrisome, she says.
13: We're not getting the opportunity for recovery overnight.
12: Roughly 35 million Americans do not have air conditioning installed in their homes, making them more vulnerable to heat exhaustion and heat stroke. Scott Newman, NPR News.
8: This is NPR News. Telecasts of the World Cup are drawing record numbers of U.S. viewers for Fox Sports, and NPR's Mandalito Del Barco reports that 48% are watching Telemundo's Spanish language coverage.
14: NBC Universal says no matter what language they speak, fans are tuning in to Telemundo's telecast, streaming it on Peacock, and viewing its social media coverage of the Copa Mundial, as it's known in Spanish. Miguel Lorenzo is a senior vice president at Telemundo Deportes.
15: Half of the country of the United States is watching the World Cup in Spanish on Telemundo, but we also know that only 20% of the U.S. population is Hispanic.
14: Last night, as the U.S. men's national soccer team knocked out Bosnia-Herzegovina's team 2-0, Giselle Rojas and her mother Graciela Reyes cheered along with Telemundo's famous announcer Andrés Cantor.
16: Yeah, that's the best part for everybody. Goal!
17: You think it's more fun to watch in Spanish?
16: 1,000,000%. We like the excitement.
14: Mandalit Del Barco, NPR News, Los Angeles.
8: In World Cup play Friday, Argentina, the reigning champions, will play Cape Verde, the smallest nation by population to ever reach the knockout round. Argentina, with star player Lionel Messi, are heavy favorites, but Argentina's head coach says he's not surprised to be playing a round of 32 match against Cape Verde, saying they are not here by chance. Major stock markets in Asia rallying in Friday trading after the Dow Jones Industrial Average set another record. South Korea's benchmark is up more than 5%. I'm Jael Snyder. This is NPR News.
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21: 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I'm Charles Husson, and for the next 2 hours, we have new and recent jazz releases for you, as well as some classic tracks. Here are a couple of great trombonists for our first number, Kai Winding and J.J. Johnson. From their collaboration recorded in 1961, let's hear them play Cole Porter's I Concentrate on You.

That's the Alternative Guitar Summit, comprising several guitarists, paying tribute to the late, great Pat Martino. This is volume two of their ongoing tribute. That was called El Hombre and featured guitarists Joel Harrison, Steve Cardenas, and Max Light. Before that, brand new from vocalist Jennifer Madsen, You and the Night and the Music, from a musical comedy called Revenge with Music that opened on Broadway in 1934. It closed fairly quickly and then reopened and ran for about 125 performances. It was considered an artistic failure, but it did provide this one great hit song, which is done to this day quite frequently. You're listening to Evening Jazz on member-supported Hawaii Public Radio. Charles Husson with you on a beautiful Thursday night as we head into the long holiday weekend. Hope you have something special planned. Even if it's just listening to Hawaii Public Radio, we have great programming all weekend, including some holiday specials. Seth Marco has a Real Deal program paying tribute to the country's birthday on Saturday night from 8 to 10. Now, if you're looking for some live entertainment, there's plenty to choose from as well. Tonight, on Oahu, Ethan Capone is playing solo piano until midnight at Lures Lounge in Halekulani Hotel. Tomorrow and Saturday at Lures, you can hear pianist and vocalist Maggie Herron, along with bassist Dean Taba, from 8:30 to midnight. Guitarist Brandon Jean and bassist Amber Dawn perform as the Sunset Duet every Sunday evening from 6 to 8 at Nico's Pier 38 on Nimitz. Saxophonist Rocky Holmes plays at Gaslamp Speakeasy in Kailua every Sunday and Monday starting at 7:15. On the Big Island, Hale Kane Kapila in Hilo presents Bradley Layton's Soul Collective. They're playing right now, and they'll be there until 11 o'clock tonight. Coffee Notes on Keawe Street in Hilo has live jazz every Sunday, 11 a.m. to 1 p.m. On Maui, Nino Toscano plays solo guitar 5 to 9 p.m. every Friday through Sunday at the Poorhouse Italian Kitchen in Kapalua. And the Makai Jazz Group will play at Fabiani's Restaurant in Kihei Sunday, 11:30 a.m. to 1:30 p.m. To submit an event for the calendar, send an email to jazz@hawaiipublicradio.org.

0: The LaBeouf brothers from their new album Off Center, Remy playing alto sax, tenor sax rather, and Pascal at the piano for a tune called Face Value. Diana Krall before that, singing Too Marvelous for Words. Lyrics by Johnny Mercer, music by Richard Whiting. She played the piano as well on that recording from her album released in 2009 called Quiet Nights. And we started off with pianist Emmett Cohen and My Funny Valentine featuring the great tenor saxophonist George Coleman. That's from Emmett's album Universal Truth. It's 19 minutes before 9 o'clock on a Thursday night in the islands. I'm Charles Husson. Hope you're enjoying the music on this Thursday. Jeff Long is coming your way at 10 o'clock with Country Detours on After Hours. And at midnight, it's John DiLiberto with Echoes.
1: The year is 1776, and you are a Continental soldier fighting for American independence. 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For our Sense of Place Philly series, you'll take a visit to the Museum of the American Revolution to hear what the Revolution sounded like. Fifes, drums, and more. That's on the next World Cafe.
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0: drummer Rich Barata from a new album called Another Kind of Bird, paying tribute to the great Charlie Parker, and that was one of Parker's compositions, Moose the Mooch. And that featured, Vincent Herring playing alto saxophone. Before that, from an album called Bass and Face, bassist Chuck Bergeron, along with vocalist Kevin Mahogany, with Charles Mingus tune called Duke Ellington's Sound of Love. Now, this is a brand new release, and as you probably know, Kevin Mahogany passed away in 2017. This was recorded over 20 years ago in 2005, but just now being released. Great performance. And we started off with the Brad Meldow Trio and It Might As Well Be Spring. It's 9 o'clock across the Hawaiian Islands, and you're listening to Evening Jazz on member-supported Hawaii Public Radio, KHPR Honolulu, KKUA Wailuku, KHPH Kailua Kona, KJHF Kualapu'u, KIPL Lihue, and KANO Hilo. I'm Charles Husson, and we will take a break for news from NPR. Jeff Long is coming your way at 10 o'clock with Country Detours on After Hours. I'm Charles Husson. 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
1: This July, experience HPR's Live from the Atherton Classical Concert Series. On July 18th, violinist Yuri Hughes joins pianist Jasmine Nagano for an intimate recital. Then on July 25th, vocalist Kaylin Howard and pianist Brian Bethia take the stage for an evening of classical song and piano. 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
2: Live from NPR News, I'm Giles Snyder. Ukraine has declared today a day of mourning after Russia launched hundreds of drones and dozens of missiles at the capital city of Kyiv early Thursday. Officials say at least 27 people were killed, scores more wounded. NPR's Greg Myrie.
3: Ukraine has suffered terribly in the war in terms of the people, soldiers and civilians killed and wounded, the damage to the economy. But it's also learned great resilience, great innovation, playing a role in the security of Europe that others would not have anticipated a few years ago. I think in some ways, those who survived this war and Ukraine as a country can come out much, much stronger.
2: Russia says the attacks were in retaliation for Ukrainian drone strikes. Kyiv has stepped up such attacks in recent weeks, including on oil refineries, leading to a fuel shortage in Russia. The FBI is directing 260 staffers to its investigation of the 2020 election into Georgia's most populous county. A memo obtained by the Associated Press describes the investigation as a priority for the agency. It's Melissa Fado of member station WABE reports.
4: Fulton County has been a key part of President Donald Trump's unfounded claims the 2020 presidential election was stolen from him. The memo does not describe details of the investigation. People familiar with the matter who insisted on anonymity to discuss internal decision-making confirmed with the AP it's related to the probe into the 2020 election in Georgia. The FBI field office in Atlanta declined a request for comment. The Bureau raided a Fulton County elections office in January, where hundreds of boxes of elections records and ballots were seized. The county has sued to get its records back, but in May, a judge decided the federal government could keep them. For NPR News, I'm Melissa Fato in Atlanta.
2: The National Weather Service has issued extreme heat warnings for much of central and eastern parts of the country. The dangerously high temperatures likely to last through the Independence Day weekend. NPR's Ritu Chatterjee reports extreme heat, a risk not just to physical health, but also mental health.
5: People with pre-existing mental health conditions are the most vulnerable to the mental health impacts of extreme heat. Studies show that as summer temperatures rise, so do number of visits to emergency departments for mental health conditions. Amruta Nori Sarma is an environmental health researcher at Harvard University.
6: We looked at things like mood disorders, anxiety and stress disorders, schizophrenia, self-harm, substance use disorders. And we saw similar increases in the rates of emergency department visits across these different causes.
5: Experts advise people with mental health issues to try and stay in cool places and talk with their doctors about their risks. Ritu Chatterjee, NPR News.
2: This is NPR News. Kentucky Republican Senator Mitch McConnell remains hospitalized. McConnell was first admitted more than 2 weeks ago. NPR's Eric McDaniel has more on a statement from McConnell's office.
7: The statement says, quote, "The senator continues to improve and is working closely with his staff on Kentuckian Senate matters while the Senate is out of session," end quote. At 84, McConnell regularly moves about the Capitol in a wheelchair. In 2023, McConnell froze and appeared unable to speak for nearly 30 seconds during his weekly press conference as majority leader. He's also suffered a series of falls, including one that resulted in a concussion and nearly six-week absence. The senator announced in 2024 he'd step down from leadership, and in 2025 that he'd not seek another six-year term in office. After more than four decades, McConnell's time in Congress is set to conclude at the end of this year. Eric McDaniel, NPR News, Washington.
2: Members of a breakaway traditionalist Catholic group accusing Pope Leo of failing to hear their concerns. The group known as the Society of Pius X says it will carry on and remain focused on preserving church traditions. Following tensions for decades, the Vatican declared Thursday that the group formally broke with Rome when it consecrated four new bishops without Pope Leo's consent. A volunteer at Britain's National Archives has discovered a rare early copy of the Declaration of Independence. Michael Skurr says he found it in May while cataloging 18th-century documents. It's one of only 11 known copies of what's called the Exeter printing, made just days after the original was signed. In 1776, the newly found declaration was unveiled Thursday. I'm Giles Snyder, NPR News.
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10: The next echoes the sultry bedroom sound of cigarettes after sex. 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I'm John Diliberto. 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
0: Tonight at midnight, following After Hours with Jeff Long. Welcome back to Evening Jazz. It's hour two on this Thursday night, our final hour for this week. Tomorrow night at this time, you'll be hearing World Cafe, as you do every Friday. I'm Charles Husson, and to get things started, we have a track from guitarist Tomas Jansson. It's the opening track of his new album, Jazz Diary. Here is Spirit Secret.

Guitarist Russ Spiegel with Time Piece from his new album Time Pieces. Tal Cohen at the piano. And before that, the great Cleo Lane and a tune she co-wrote with pianist, let's see, saxophonist John Dankworth, and featuring harmonica virtuoso Toots Thielemans, Won't You Tell Me Why? That's from her album called Jazz, released in 1991. It's coming up on 22 minutes past 9 o'clock in the islands. You're listening to Evening Jazz. I'm Charles Husson. Glad to have you along on this Thursday night as we slide gently into a three-day holiday weekend. Hope you have a happy 4th. It's a couple of days early, but this is the last night for Evening Jazz this week. Tomorrow night you'll be hearing World Cafe at this time, as you do every Friday. I'll be back here Monday night at 8. Stay tuned for Jeff Long coming up at 10 o'clock with Country Detours on After Hours. And at midnight, John DiLiberto brings you Echoes. Here's one more look at our jazz calendar, covering tomorrow and on into the weekend. On Oahu, saxophonist Jerome Dawson performs at Gas Lamp Speakeasy in Kailua tomorrow, 6 to 9 p.m. Studio 909 at the Musicians Union on Kapi'olani Boulevard presents vocalist Dana Land and guitarist Patrick Von Weigand in a program of jazz, pop, and Americana, 3:30 Sunday afternoon. Monday at Studio 909, there's a jam session starting at 6 p.m. Vibraphonist Thomas McKay and his quartet will perform at Red Bar Cigar Room on Nu'uanu Avenue in downtown Honolulu, 7 to 10 p.m., Sunday. Hula's Bar and Lay Stand in Waikiki has an open mic night every Monday, 7 to 10 p.m. On the Big Island, pianist Gary Washburn and saxophonist Jesse Snyder play every Saturday starting at 6 in the Manta Restaurant at the Mauna Kea Beach Hotel. Kukuau Studio in Hilo has live jazz every Monday starting at 6. On Maui, there's a jazz brunch every Sunday from 11 a.m. to 1 p.m. at Pa'ia Bay Coffee and Bar. 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And Jazz Maui's Sunset Jazz Series continues with the Max Gibson Quartet, 5 p.m. Sunday, at the Kuia Estate Chocolate Factory. 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

bassist Christian Dillingham, along with Greg Ward on alto sax, Jeremy Cunningham drums. Special Relativity was the track. It comes from Christian's new album, As It Relates to Now. Gergana Velinova, before that, singing her own composition, Orange Moon, from the album Free. And we started off with a great recording of A Foggy Day, the George Gershwin tune, played by the George Shearing Cannonball Adderley Quintet. Cannonball playing alto sax. I beg your pardon. That was Junior Mance at the piano. Cannonball playing alto. His brother Nat Adderley on trumpet. Sam Jones and Jimmy Cobb playing bass and drums. That was a recording made live at the Newport Jazz Festival July 5th. Gosh, almost, let's see, that would be almost 69 years ago, 1957. It's coming up on 17 minutes before 10 o'clock. We're down to our final set here on Evening Jazz for this Thursday and for the week. Tomorrow night, you'll be hearing World Cafe at this time, as you do every Friday. In the weather, it'll be mostly cloudy tonight for Windward Hawaii Island, with occasional showers, mostly cloudy, with scattered showers for leeward areas, and clearing with isolated showers after midnight. Lows 70 to 75 with winds from the northeast, around 15 miles per hour. It'll be partly cloudy for the rest of the islands, becoming mostly cloudy after midnight, with scattered showers, Windward and Mauka. Lows 71 to 76 with winds northeast 15 to 20 miles per hour. Currently, they have a few showers in the neighborhood in Hilo at 75 degrees. That rain will be off and on until about 2 o'clock in the morning. It's 75 also in Lihue, where skies are cloudy. 76 degrees under fair skies in Wailuku and in Honolulu. Partly cloudy and 77 degrees.

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the Jan Harbeck Quartet from their new album, Conversation, that was called Odd One Out. Jan Harbeck leading the group, playing tenor sax. Susanna McCorkle, before that, from her 1999 album, From Broken Hearts to Blue Skies, Antonio Carlos Jobim's How Insensitive. And one of the very few instances I've heard of the piano playing pretty much an entire quote from Chopin's Prelude in E minor, on which the song appears to be based. And we started off with drummer Bobby Weens and Hat Trick from his album Focus, that featured Gabriel Mervin playing trumpet. That's all we have time for tonight. I'm Charles Husson. I will see you back here Monday night at 8. Happy 4th, and stay tuned for Jeff Long coming up in just a moment with Country Detours on After Hours. Have a great night.

0: That second sentence of the Declaration, that all men are created equal, is the second most important sentence in the English language. 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

Starting off our show with some James Shorty and Violet James. The song is called Jesus on the Main Line. I'm Jeff Long. You're listening to After Hours Country Detours. As I mentioned earlier, we're here, and you probably know already, but we're here with you every Thursday from 10 p.m. to midnight, sharing the love we have through music. You know, I was talking about it yesterday with another radio show that I do. But, you know, sometimes we don't understand what we're thinking or feeling until we hear it in a song, and that song resonates something with something hidden in our soul, and then we realize, you know, what we're feeling all along. And so music for me has always enabled me to get in touch with who I really am, to recognize myself. Maybe it does the same for you as well. Coming up next, you know, the way I program music, by the way, is sort of like I look for a through line, which is more of a vibe and intuition than necessarily a BPM match or something like that. It's just what songs really flow into one another well. And so we're going to hear that song in a second. It is by Bob Dylan, touring in 1966. This was the rock and roll Bob Dylan. And, you know, Bob Dylan at that point from 65, 66 was a rock star. You know, he had the songs, he had the look, and at this point he really had the band. But people had so much animosity to what he was trying to do that eventually he sort of very quickly transitioned to a whole nother thing. He was riding his motorcycle, got injured, and then the next album we get after Blonde on Blonde and after that European tour where he's just rocking out all kinds of halls, we get John Wesley Harding, which turns out to be really my favorite Bob Dylan record. But let's hear Bob Dylan at his most rock and rolling-ist. This one's called Tell Me Mama, played live in the somewhere in the British Isles. This is After Hours Country Detours. I'm Jeff Long. Stay tuned.

The Legion of Mary featuring Jerry Garcia, of course, on the vocal and guitar. That song was called Tough Mama. It's a Dylan cover, a deep cut, originally featured on Dylan's 1973, maybe 74 album. What was that album? Shoot, he had it with the band. Oh, goodness gracious. The name escapes me now that I'm on the mic. See, this is what happens to me. Every time I get on the microphone, I forget what it was. But Tough Mama was featured on a Dylan album in which he collaborated with the band. And that album's name was Planet Waves. All right, I'm Jeff Long. You're listening to After Hours Country Detours. I don't know. This sort of anxiety grips me every time I'm forced to draw into the deep recesses of my memory to say something over the air. So forgive me. Coming up next, I want to give you this track by The Grateful Dead. We just heard Jerry Garcia jamming with the Legion of Mary. But here he is with his home band. And the song is called Viola Lee Blues, which was featured on their first record, Grateful Dead. And what I really liked about it when I was listening to it over the past weekend was Bob Weir, man. Like, everybody has a lot to say about Jerry and the way he plays guitar. But when I was listening to this track, I was like, wow, Bob Weir is really locked in. He's very subtle. And of course, Jerry is doing all the sort of lead parts. But if you listen closely to the rhythm, Bob is playing great. Viola Lee Blues, coming up next.

Maybe you know there'll be no reason for teasing me so. And we can cuddle up near without any fear.

0: after the lights go down low.
1: Al Hibbler with After the Lights Go Down Low. And before that, we heard The Grateful Dead with Viola Lee Blues. I'm Jeff Long. You're listening to After Hours Country Detours. This is the period in which the lights have gone down low. And I hope you're in the mental state to be accepting of the music that is coming over the airwaves. Coming up next, we got some Magic Sam. This one's called Every Day and Every Night. And you know, we're not here with you every day and every night, but yes, we do have After Hours Country Detours every weekday, Monday through Friday, and I'm the Thursday slot,

Willie Nelson covering Kenny Rogers and the First Edition. I just dropped in to see what condition my condition was in. That was off Willie's album, The Great Divide. I'm Jeff Long. 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Our playlist is up at hawaiipublicradio.org. Coming up next, we're going to give you some Wilco. This is off their album, Summer Teeth. It's called She's a Jar.

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1: That San Francisco rock scene, but with Marty Balin, Grace Slick, Paul Kantner, but in my mind, what really powered the magic of the band was the interplay between Jorma Kokuin and, of course, Jack Cassidy. I'm Jeff Long. You're listening to After Hours Country Detours. We've got a whole nother hour coming your way after this last track, this last Jefferson Airplane tune that we're going to share with you. But just to remind you, you're tuned to KHPR Honolulu, KKUA Wailuku, KANO Hilo, KHPH Kailua Kona, KIPL Lihue, and KJHF Kuala Pu'u, collectively the stations of HPR 1. 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So this is the Jefferson Airplane. This is a track that I recently discovered that I thought would match the vibe of Country Detours perfectly. It's called Third Week in the Chelsea.

0: You know, I recently discovered this great band. Good guitars, vocals, solid songwriting. Maybe you've heard of them. Kalapana?
1: All right, we're going to jump right into our second segment here of After Hours Country Detours. That's right, our second featured segment, which we call Cold Takes. And on this segment, we kind of take sort of these established facts, and we want to, like, bring them back up. Maybe they've dropped away from our memories, and so we want to make sure we bring them back up, but they've been kind of tossed around a bit. These aren't hot takes. This isn't me just sort of reactive to something that's new and maybe confusing me, the hot take. This is a cold take that's been firmly established, but maybe not talked about for a while. The cold take for today is, how about Boz Scaggs? Okay, Boz Scaggs started as a blues guitar player, lead guitarist actually, with the Steve Miller Band. He had a couple records with them, went on his own, did some very interesting records, and then became sort of a yacht rock, sort of Svengali with his album Silk Degrees, Lido Shuffle, as well as Lowdown. But Boz Scaggs' heart has always been with the blues. So here he is covering the singing Brakeman. This one's called Waiting for a Train. And by the way, the song we started off our second hour with was Early Blue by F.J. McMahon. And if you're interested in the playlist, it is up at hawaiipublicradio.org. This is the second hour of After Hours Country Detours. I'm Jeff Long. Here's Boz Scaggs, Waiting for a Train.

said goodbye. She liked to make me cry. I want to lay down and die. I haven't got a nickel, ain't got a lousy dime. If she don't come back,

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1: And now we're here at our third featured segment of After Hours Country Detours tonight. This one is called My Music Streaming Algorithm is 80% Accurate. But before I get to that, let's mention some songs that we played. I felt like I was just locked in the groove and I didn't want to stop it just yet. But after we heard some of that Boz Scaggs, we heard some Jesse Fuller with San Francisco Bay Blues. You know, I was thinking about San Francisco just because, you know, and this is a roundabout way of thinking about San Francisco, but this weekend I'm going to Maui to visit my friend, and we're going to hike Haleakala, camp down in the crater. And what that trip always reminds me of is Jack Kerouac going down, hiking the mountains of Northern California with Gary Snyder, which was captured in a book called Dharma Bumps that he wrote. So, you know, I feel like we make sort of that kind of team when we're hiking those mountains, that trail. I have powerful memories of that place. In any case, so San Francisco, I don't know how I got there, but anyway, San Francisco Bay, I will be in Maui this weekend hiking Haleakala, but we did hear Jesse Fuller with San Francisco Bay Blues. We also heard Honolulu Blues featuring Miff Mole's Molars by Miff Mole, and that was followed by Grunt Meat Blues, Memphis 7, and we closed out that little chain of music with some Ike and Tina Turner, You Don't Love Me, Yes I Know. And so now we're here at our third featured segment for the evening. My music streaming algorithm is 80% accurate. And this one is a song that I was listening to with some friends in the car. And we were trying to get out of Ala Moana Beach Park. We had gone there just to sort of walk around Magic Island, hang out. We were actually going to a bone dance that was, you know, there was so packed we couldn't find parking. So we said, why don't we just take a sunset walk around Ala Moana, see what's going down. But everybody was at Ala Moana as well. And it took us quite a long time to get out of the park, but we were listening to some good music while we were waiting in our car. This one popped up and I thought I got to share it with the people. The artist is Courtney Barnett. It is a cover of a song called Lotta Love, and I think it goes pretty well with our show. All right, here it is. And by the way, I'm Jeff Long. 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

from her album Here in the High and Low, Joan Shelley. I really love her. That has sort of a British Isles sort of melody, you know, something that's not, you know, classically American, but something that's older, going back. I'm Jeff Long. You're listening to After Hours Country Detours, and I'm only one of the DJs that does the After Hours gig here on member-supported Hawaii Public Radio. I happen to be on Thursday, but on Monday we have Nara, and on Tuesday we have Lei with Pacifica Sounds, Ua Noa, if I remember the name correctly. And then, of course, we also have Wednesday Roger with Jazz Funk, and we also have Lulu on Friday with some reggae. So many, many different genres, many different music perspectives that we have very qualified DJs to share with you their expressions. All right, coming up next, this one's an artist by that artist, I don't know why. Every time I get on this mic tonight, I don't know. Sometimes my tongue seems to be sabotaging me. But the artist is Case Oates, and the song is called Bitterroot Late. And if you'd like to drop me a line, you could email me at jlong@hawaiipublicradio.org.

0: The artist is Corey Hansen from his album I Love People, the song On the Rocks. I'm Jeff Long. You're listening to After Hours Country Detours. Right now we're going to hear some J.B. Lenoir. This one's called Eisenhower Blues.
1: Take five, the Eisenhower Blues.

Some late era Screamin' Jay Hawkins for us on this Thursday night. Ashes is the name of that song. Of course, before that, we heard J.B. Lenoir, Eisenhower Blues. I'm Jeff Long. 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And if you'd like to drop me a line, you can email me at jlong@hawaiipublicradio.org. Coming up next, we're going to hear, I think they're from Akron, Ohio, if I'm not mistaken. I could be wrong. I saw them live in Boston a long, long time ago. We're going to hear the Black Keys. This one's called Black Mud.

Barracks, apartment 14. All must be used. This clay whiskey jug bearing a lampshade, the four brown pears lying ruggedly among each other in the wicker basket, the cactus in its pot, and the orange berries, old now so they dangle from their twigs as though badly hung there. These, as well as the silence, the young woman reading Aristotle with difficulty, and the little girl in the next room voluble in bed. I'm talking in my sleep, laughing in my sleep, waking in my sleep. All parts are hopeful, possible, expecting their place in the song, more appealing because parts that must harmonize into something that rewards them for being rewards with what they are. Do this and do till suddenly the scampering field you would catch, the shiny crows just out of reach, the pears through which a brown tide breaks, and the cactus you cannot cling to, long like that thorny Aristotle, suddenly turning turn on you, as meaning the ultimate greenness they have all the time.

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0: That second sentence of the Declaration, that all men are created equal, is the second most important sentence in the English language. The first is, I love you.
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3: I'm John DiLiberto, and you're hearing echoes from PRX. I've

Got some Ladytron for you in this hour off their album Time's Arrow, and we're going to hear BT from The Secret Language of Trees. I also have recent music by Jesse Cook. His latest release is Love in the Time of COVID, which manages to reference both Gabriel Garcia Marquez's novel Love in the Time of Cholera and our recent pandemic. It's called Love in the Time of COVID.

You're hearing Echoes from PRX, and I'm John DiLiberto. Coming up, I've got Fele from the album A New Day and some Jesse Cook, but let's start with Julia Gersten. This is from the Cosmic Vibrations Volume 4 collection, a track called Undo.

A voice that you definitely recognize right away, Sinead O'Connor singing with Massive Attack on their album 100th Window, What Your Soul Sings, the name of that piece. Of course, we lost Sinead this year. Jesse Cook before that, Breathing Below Surface from his album Love in the Time of COVID. And Fele, an English electronic artist and producer with One Chance from the album A New Day. Also heard Julie Gersten from Cosmic Vibrations, Volume 4. Coming up in the next half hour, I've got some Mark Duane and Cigarettes After Sex. You can get a playlist for today's Echoes on our website. That's at echoes.org. Stay with me. More music ahead as Echoes continues from PRX. Did you know about the Echoes app? 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

You're hearing Echoes from PRX, and I'm John DiLiberto. I've got some Ladytron ahead off their album Time's Arrow, but let's start with BT. We had a great interview with him. It was so good that we put the whole thing up in the Echoes podcast, and you can hear that right now at your usual podcast sources or right at echoes.org. Here he is from the album The Secret Language of Trees. This is Deep Fake.

I Remember You from Tomorrow, Mark Duane, from his album Future Tense. That came out of Ladytron, City of Angels from Time's Arrow, and BT, Up at the Top from The Secret Language of Trees. Coming up, I've got an electronic artist named Jesse Beeman. That's all ahead. If you like what you're hearing on Echoes, and you know you want to hear when you want and where you are, well, just check out Echoes Online. 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

0: Jesse Beeman from his album Mira Immerse, the name of that track, and that came out of Bubblegum by Cigarettes After Sex. Kind of a dark track even for him. Ed Apollo before that, Synesthesia from the album Technicolor Places. I'm John DiLiberto. Thank you for being with me in this first hour of Echoes today. Jeff Town is the producer of the show. 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
1: Dream of long ago, and guiding millions still to a future of peace and freedom. And now we will unveil that gallant lady. Thank you, and God bless you all.
2: I was in the audience with many of the professionals and persons with whom I was associated for the work itself. And then there was a grand spectacle in the harbor. The great tall ships paraded. Just imagine New York Harbor around Liberty Island, full of boats and ships, people just enjoying the day, watching the Statue of Liberty, basking under its new elegant eminence. And the scaffolding finally came down.
3: Whilst Peter and millions of Americans enjoyed it, the BBC's Martin Bell's coverage of the event was slightly more British in tone.
4: If you want restraint, good taste, decorum, this is the wrong place to look. It is the home of hype and hucksterism, the sweet land of liquidity.
3: Oh, cheer up, Martin, it was a party. The work on Ellis Island finished in 1990, and Peter looks back on his contribution to the restorations with great pride.
2: It unified the nation with a great focus and sense of purpose. It was a revival of patriotism and pride. And we did these projects. We finished them. We did a good job.
3: Peter Disauer is a historical architect with the National Park Service of the United States of America. He's 77 years old and is still working. He was speaking to me, Tim O'Callaghan, for Witness History.
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10: Hello, I'm Celia Hatton. It's noon GMT. Welcome to the newsroom. In a few minutes' time on the BBC World Service, we'll start in Iran. The six-day funeral begins for Iran's late supreme leader. Will we finally see images of his son, the supreme leader's successor? We'll speak live with a correspondent from our Persian service. Also, concerns there could soon be mass casualties in Sudan's civil war. A BBC Eye investigation into Instagram adverts promoting child sexual material. A police hunt for the suspect behind a parcel bomb attack in Monaco, now believed to be a woman disguising herself as a man. And an expected New York City wedding for America's pop princess is drawing celebrities and fans.
11: She is our royalty.
12: Yeah.
11: She's our queen. She's everything. And honestly, we're just so happy that she found the love of her life. And he's also such a big deal.
10: Our entertainment correspondent will tell us all he knows about Taylor Swift's nuptials. Stay with us.
13: BBC News with David Harper. The UN's human rights chief has warned that a catastrophe is unfolding in Sudan's North Kordofan state, involving summary executions, torture and sexual violence by the paramilitary Rapid Support Forces. Addressing an emergency session of the UN

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1: Full of boats and ships, people just enjoying the day, watching the Statue of Liberty, basking under its new elegant eminence when the scaffolding finally came down.
2: Whilst Peter and millions of Americans enjoyed it, the BBC's Martin Bell's coverage of the event was slightly more British in tone.
3: If you want restraint, good taste, decorum, this is the wrong place to look. It is the home of hype and hucksterism, the sweet land of liquidity.
2: Oh, cheer up, Martin, it was a party. The work on Ellis Island finished in 1990, and Peter looks back on his contribution to the restorations with great pride.
1: It unified the nation with a great focus and sense of purpose. It was a revival of patriotism and pride. And we did these projects. We finished them. We did a good job.
2: Peter Dissauer is a historical architect with the National Park Service of the United States of America. He's 77 years old and is still working. He was speaking to me, Tim O'Callaghan, for Witness History.

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3: Welcome to NewsHour from the BBC World Service. I'm Paul Henley. Coming up, the public and extended funeral begins of the Iranian supreme leader.
4: There is an enormous security build-up in Tehran. It's going to be a huge, huge procession with millions of people on the streets.
3: As Tehran projects to the world an image of power, there's a grim warning from the UN that another humanitarian catastrophe is imminent in Sudan. Plus, why taking maternity leave as a town mayor is highly controversial in Japan.
5: There were those who said it's inappropriate for me to get pregnant and undergo childbirth while serving this limited term in office.
3: And the dolphins that are the gauge of marine destruction in the Adriatic, all after the latest world news.
6: BBC News with David Harper. The United Nations is warning that another human rights catastrophe is unfolding in Sudan's North Kordofan state as the country's brutal civil war continues. The UN's human rights chief, Volker Turk, warned of a pattern of atrocities around the besieged state capital, El Obeid, the focus of recent fighting between Sudan's army and the paramilitary Rapid Support Forces. Imogen Folks reports from Geneva.
7: Opening the emergency session, the UN Human Rights Chief Volker Turk warned member states the signs of an impending massacre in El Obeid were clear and unmistakable. Civilians trying to flee are being attacked. Inside the city, water and power supplies, hospitals, even UN food convoys are being destroyed in drone strikes. Ominously, hate speech targeting specific groups is circulating on

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1: Accessible to people and to see what we could find. And I had my fingers crossed for something, but this is beyond what I could have hoped for, I think. And the responses we're getting from across the pond are really amazing. This is a really amazing find, not only for us as a piece of British history, which of course it is in a sense as well, but also for people in the United States celebrating that 250th anniversary, particularly the communities in New Hampshire, where this ship initially came from. We, alongside the Declaration, have paperwork about the ship that tells us more about its story, about the 120 men who were aboard that ship, who were then taken into custody in Britain, actually, during the war. So we can tell their stories, too. And for me, as a historian, that's what's really exciting about this find.
2: 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Thank you very much for listening. Bye-bye.
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2: 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Thank you very much for listening. Bye-bye.
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4: Good morning. More than 140 million people across the U.S. are facing dangerously hot weather. Officials around the country are canceling or scaling back July 4th celebrations. It's Morning Edition from NPR News. Ukraine's President Volodymyr Zelensky says Russia would not have killed so many this week if Ukraine had gotten the air defenses it was promised. I'm Michelle Martin.
5: And I'm A. Martinez. We hear this hour from Kyiv and Moscow, where Ukraine counterattacks have caused fuel shortages. Also, students across the U.S. answer NPR's call and make podcasts explaining what America means to them. And in StoryCorps, the high school junior who designed the 50-star flag we have today before there were 50 states. It's Friday, July 3rd. On this day in 1890, Idaho was admitted as a state, star number 43. News is next.
6: Live from NPR News in Washington, I'm Louise Schiavone. Congress is home for the 4th of July, but politics follows members wherever they go. And nationally, the Democratic Party says it's leaving no opportunity untapped as campaigning for midterm elections switches into high gear post-4th. NPR's Elena Moore takes a look at the intra-party message challenges among Democrats, such as those posed by the primary victory of New York's Avila Chevalier, a Democratic socialist.
7: Even though Democrats broadly agree on key economic issues, they worry that other positions held by more leftist candidates will muddy their message. Take Avila Chevalier, for example. She holds positions that make some Democrats nervous. For one, on her campaign website, she advocates for abolishing the, quote, deportation machine. She is also one of several candidates who has faced criticism that their opposition to Israel's war in Gaza borders on anti-Semitism.
6: NPR's Elena Moore. Climate forecasters say the planet is facing a hot year ahead. That's because the seasonal El Nino pattern is strengthening. NPR's Lauren Sommer has details.
8: The chances for a strong or even super El Nino this year are increasing. That's according to a new report from the World Meteorological Organization. El Nino is a natural climate pattern where warm ocean water spreads across the Central Pacific Ocean. That can affect the weather, like bringing more extreme rain to the southern U.S. El Nino also raises temperatures globally. With average temperatures already hotter because of climate change, El Nino years are often the hottest years on record. Lauren Sommer, NPR News.
6: Extreme heat has settled in across many parts of the nation. Record dry conditions have elevated fire risks this year, and that's going to mean restrictions on fireworks displays in many locations across the country. Utah has banned personal fireworks due to extreme wildfire risk. Governors in Colorado and New Mexico are urging restraint. Cities from the Southwest to Oregon and Washington have imposed their own restrictions. Fans have been gathering in front of Madison Square Garden in New York City ahead of tonight's expected wedding of Taylor Swift and Travis Kelce. The singer and the NFL player have kept details of the celebration under wraps, NPR's Brian Mann reports.
9: Lisa Benham and her daughter Zara are posing for selfies outside the garden. They're visiting from England and both say they're huge Swifties.
10: I just remember always listening to her.
9: Lisa Benham, who's 47, says she became a fan after her 17-year-old daughter dragged her to a show. She's followed all the ins and outs of Swift's romance with Travis Kelce, a tight end with the Kansas City Chiefs.
10: I'm thrilled for her. I love it. I love the whole story. I am so pleased.

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1: And this is HPR 1 at 6:19. U.S. Marines will be flying Super Hercules and Osprey aircraft on Saturday at 9 a.m. over Parker Ranch on Hawaii Island. The military says it is part of routine training operations. Residents in the Waimea Kohala area may experience more elevated noise levels. And this is happening tomorrow at 9 a.m. over Parker Ranch on the Big Island.
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3: 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Good morning, I'm Derek Malama. Fans and competitors from around the world will gather in Makaua to celebrate the annual rodeo this weekend. HPR's Catherine Kluet-Pacto brings us the action. And though this story originally aired last year, the spirit of Maui's Paniolo tradition remains strong.
4: Hello, Makaua. How y'all doing today on this 4th of July weekend?
5: That's the sound of thousands of fans at the 4th of July Makaua Stampede on Maui. It's Hawaii's largest rodeo and a tradition that's been going strong for almost 65 years.
6: It really is about celebrating our Paniolo culture, our neighbor ranches, the cowboys, and our community.
5: Maura Miranda is the fifth generation stewarding her family's ranch in Makaua, along with her husband Ken. The Miranda Ohana continues to foster a long history of Paniolo traditions, hosting the annual rodeo in the arena named after Maura's grandfather, Oski Rice. This year's stampede featured nearly 250 competitors from across Hawaii and around the country. 6,000 spectators flocked there Friday night. Thousands more came out on Saturday and Sunday. Cowboys and cowgirls of all ages compete in events like barrel racing, roping, bull riding, and keiki mutton busting. The Stampede also features an event unique to Hawaii that Miranda's dad helped create, the Pu'u Waiū. Modeled after tying cattle to a tree, competitors use a forked stand or a mana. Announcers Preston DeLuz and Rob Smets guide spectators through the experience.
7: Miss Elizabeth Miranda.
8: I watched my dad and my brother enter all of the events since I can remember, and my grandpa when he was alive, and now I get to be part of the family tradition, so it's pretty cool.
7: Starting off strong, Elizabeth got it caught around the horns, headed to the Amana. She's gonna get it. Yeah, look at that. Come on, she Elizabeth. Says, no problem, I've done it once, I can do it again. Watch, watch, she's there. We got her, we got her.
9: Our next event is the steer wrestling. Now, if you've never seen the steer wrestling, what it is we got a cowboy jumping off his horse at full speed onto the back of an animal.
5: Steer wrestling is an event of speed, precision, and grit.
9: How's about we go to Kanoa Owai Dixon? Another one of our Ulupala Kua Ranch cowboys from Kula, Maui.
10: My dad put me on a horse when I was 2 weeks old. Yeah, that was my life ever since.
5: Owai Dixon says growing up, the Oski Rice Arena always had a good turnout, but now it's bigger than ever.
10: It makes a lot of us happy and proud, you know, to be from this island and kind of see our lifestyle and our culture shared with the rest of the island and the rest of the world, I guess.
5: For these rodeo families, it's all about helping each other out, building community, and passing on the Paniolo traditions.
9: So, from the bottom of our hearts, here at Oski Rice Event Center, mahalo nui.
5: Reporting from Maui, Catherine Kluet-Pactol, HPR News.
3: A. Martinez talks with a reporter who covers Taylor Swift for USA Today about what could be the most anticipated wedding of the summer. 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
12: It's Morning Edition from NPR News. I'm Michelle Martin in Washington, D.C.
13: And I'm A. Martinez in Los Angeles, California. Rescue workers in Kyiv pulled bodies out of an apartment building overnight, a building that was crushed by a Russian missile on Thursday. Officials say 30 people were killed in the volley of missiles and drones in Ukraine's capital.
12: The attack was Russia's response to weeks of Ukrainian drone strikes on Russian oil refineries. That's an attempt by Ukraine to weaken the Kremlin's ability to wage war.
13: Joining us now is NPR's Joanna Kakissis, who is in Kyiv. Joanna, how is Kyiv recovering?
14: Well, many here, they're still very shaken, especially in southeastern Kyiv, where Russian missiles hit this high-rise apartment complex. And if you walk outside this complex, you will see right next to a kindergarten where one of the missiles left this giant crater. An apartment building collapsed, and Ukrainian President Volodymyr Zelensky spoke to reporters outside the rubble. He looked tired and angry, and he said, look, if our allies had delivered the air defense supplies they had promised on time, I think we could have saved more lives and homes. He said Russia's latest attack exposed Ukraine's shortage of interceptors for missiles.
13: Yeah, I saw NATO leaders meeting in Turkey next week, and the security alliance has been helping Ukraine defend itself. I mean, does Zelensky have a message for them?
14: Yes, he has said many times before that Russia is a threat not just to Ukraine, but to Europe as a whole. And in his evening video address last night, Zelensky said he wants to secure licenses to produce U.S.-designed Patriot air defense missiles in Ukraine and Europe.
15: Якщо, звісно, НАТО ще щось значить,
14: he's saying if NATO still means something to the allies, Europe must have its own capacity to defend itself from all types of threats, including Russian ballistic missiles. Now, last month, G7 leaders said they would consider granting a license to Ukraine to produce air defense missiles.
13: Is Ukraine developing its own anti-missile system?
14: Yeah, actually, they are. The Ukrainian defense firm Firepoint is testing an anti-ballistic interceptor to destroy Russian missiles. Those interceptors are not ready yet, so there's this gap. Ukraine has already developed interceptors that destroy Russian drones.
13: And I know, yeah, that Ukraine has also made its own attack drones, including some that can travel more than 1,000 miles. So how does Ukraine use those?
14: Yeah, well, for weeks now, Ukraine has launched this systematic campaign of long-range drone strikes deep inside Russia and in Russian-occupied Ukrainian territories. Ukrainian drones have even hit Moscow and St. Petersburg and as far away as Siberia. Now, the targets have largely been Russia's oil industry. This is a pillar of the Russian economy. Since this past March, there have been more than 50 reported Ukrainian strikes on Russian oil refineries and energy facilities.
13: And what's the goal with those drone strikes?
14: So Ukraine says these long-range strikes are targeting what it calls Russia's war machine. It is an attempt to pressure the Kremlin to end the war. The drone strikes have caused widespread gas shortages in Russia, and Russia is also making very little progress on the front line. Ukrainian drone strikes have hit supply routes and logistics centers for Russian troops on the front line and inside Russia. And a new report from the Center for Strategic and International Studies says that the Russian military is actually suffering far higher casualties than Ukrainian forces, a rate of nearly 8-1, which is much higher than it was at the beginning of the war. Zelensky has said many times that he wants to bring the Kremlin's war home to Russians, and Russians are now feeling the pain.
13: All right, that's NPR's Joanna Kakissis. Joanna, thanks.
14: You're welcome.
12: For more on that pain, we're going to hear now how this is being seen from the other side of this conflict, Russia. NPR's Charles Maines is in Moscow. Charles, welcome back.
16: Hi there.
12: So how are these attacks being presented where you are?
16: Well, you know, I think it's important to note that Russians live in an information bubble with independent media blocked or in some cases criminalized. So what most Russians will hear is the official government version of events, which is this.
17: Утром сегодня во время ежедневного доклада.
16: So this is the Kremlin spokesman Dmitry Peskov, who says that Russian President Vladimir Putin was informed by his top general of these latest retaliatory strikes on Kyiv, adding that the attacks exclusively targeted military or what he called near-military installations. So there's no, you know, attention to the human cause, certainly nothing about apartment buildings being struck, unless you turn on a virtual private network, a VPN, to search for outside news. And meanwhile, Russians will hear about deaths of Russian civilians, which is happening, of course. One woman, for example, died this morning in the border region of Belgorod from a Ukrainian drone attack. And that's what Russian authorities say is part of this wider attack by Ukraine on civilian infrastructure.
12: Okay, civilian infrastructure. Ukraine has been hitting oil and gas facilities in Russia for months. Is that what they're referring to?
16: Yeah, and that's what's causing huge problems here, most notably with gas at the pump, as Joanna just alluded to in her segment. There's simply not enough of it. There are now massive lines at gas stations, we're talking sometimes miles long, as people try and fill up the tank, and that's prompted some innovative solutions.
18: Если не хотите стоять в очереди, то можете обращаться. Вот в данный момент мы заправляемся, смотрите, какая очередь.
16: So this is a clip from social media where this gentleman is offering to pick up your car and sit in line for you for hours for a small fee, about $80. Now, the severity of this gas deficit varies from region to region, but this is now clearly a nationwide problem, one impacting not only commuter drivers, but industries like agriculture, trucking and logistics, really anything that relies on fuel. And needless to say, this is a pretty remarkable thing for a country that it's a major world energy exporter and producer. And so it's come on top of these other problems as well. We have rising taxes, inflation, bans on use of messaging apps that nobody seems to like, there are these near daily drone attacks we've been talking about, and of course, massive casualties. And that's already contributing to a sense of fatigue and pessimism about the war and where the country's headed.
12: Okay, what is the government telling its people about that?
16: Well, President Putin portrays these Ukrainian attacks as an attempt to undermine Russian society, which Putin says will fail. To a degree, the president has acknowledged the gas problem, but insists it's not critical. His energy minister has downplayed it even more, saying there's no deficit at all. It's just a logistics snafu. But people can see the lines, they can see the rising prices and hoarding, they see the doublethink, which in some ways also applies to the battlefield. You know, Putin continues to insist Russian forces are on the march, while outside analysts say Russia is making incremental gains at best.
12: Where do things go from here?
16: Well, as Joanna was explaining, Ukraine's goal is to force Putin to the negotiating table by bringing the war home. And there is pressure to end the war because of the state of the economy, because of war fatigue and all these other things we've been talking about. But there's a flip side here. Pressure to end the war is also coming from nationalists inside Russia who say Putin needs to punch harder. And if anything, these latest attacks on Kyiv suggest he might be listening to them.
12: That's NPR's Charles Maines in Moscow. Charles, thank you.

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2: Mahalo for listening to HPR 1 at 6:43. Good morning, I'm Derek Malama. The State Campaign Spending Commission next week will consider whether to refer Lieutenant Governor Sylvia Luke to prosecutors for alleged violations of campaign finance laws. Campaign Spending Commission Executive Director Kristen Izumi-Nitao detailed 12 counts of alleged violations in reports covering 2021 through 2022. She alleged the campaign on multiple occasions failed to report receiving contributions and spending money. Alexander Silver is a retired federal defense attorney and author. He says it's not unusual for campaigns to amend their finance reports, but he says the complaint identifies what appears to be a pattern of errors and inaccurate reports over a long period.
3: The commission next week will decide whether to refer this to the AG's office. And even if they refer it, the AG's office will conduct its own independent investigation and make its own decision whether to pursue any criminal charges involving this complaint. So we're not there yet. We'll have to see how the commission decides to handle this next week, because there is a difference between intentional and knowing misconduct versus negligent. And if this was simply negligent bookkeeping, it doesn't rise to criminal behavior.
2: Izumi-Nitao recommended fines of more than $28,000 if the commission doesn't send the complaint to prosecutors. The commission will meet on Wednesday to discuss the complaint. 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
5: It's Morning Edition from NPR News. I'm Michelle Martin.
6: And I'm A. Martinez. A lot of attention is on New York's Madison Square Garden today, and it's not about the Knicks or the 4th of July. The garden is, according to an Associated Press report that cites a law enforcement official, the site of a very, very big wedding celebration. Now, no official confirmation, but fans expect superstar Taylor Swift to marry Kansas City Chiefs tight end Travis Kelce. And for a story like this, we had to call up Brian West. He's the Taylor Swift reporter for USA Today and the Tennessean. All right, Brian, so how certain are we about this wedding?
7: Good morning. I would say the short answer is that it's maybe happening today. The truth is, you know, it's a possibility. The challenge with Taylor's team, and they do this, I think, intentionally for privacy, maybe security reasons, is they don't divulge a lot of details ahead of time. And so there have been a lot of reports out there, but nothing substantive that they've been married either previously. What we do know is that today there will be a large event happening from about 3 p.m. until possibly 3 or 4 a.m.
6: So you said no reports that they're already married, because if I was Travis and Taylor, I'd have done the legal part already and then have this big spectacle. But you're saying there's no chance that Taylor had already taken this magnetic force of a man to be her husband?
7: I love the pun there. That's, of course, one of her lyrics. But there isn't right now. And so it was all the buzz yesterday. I was standing outside of Madison Square Garden on the North End with a lot of the, you know, other reporters and media outlets. And none of us have been able to get any confirmation. I am sure her team's inbox has about 1,000 emails. But the report that came out said that they were married possibly in Tennessee. I can tell you, as someone who works at the Tennessee, and they called around Davidson and Williamson counties to double check, and there were no files that or records that were filed.
6: Okay. Has anyone been seen in New York at the airport that maybe would attend?
7: There has been so many people from both of their camps. So last night there was what we're calling a rehearsal dinner. It was an event for about 100 people. They shut down part of 31st Avenue on the south side of Madison Square Garden. Traffic can go through, but it is completely closed to pedestrians, with law enforcement being very strict with that rule. We did see people that were entering into the south side, the VIP area, which was her lifelong childhood friend, Abigail Anderson. Also, Jack Antonoff is in the area, Lena Dunham, Selena Gomez, Gigi Hadid, Bradley Cooper. On Travis Kelce's side, Donna Kelce was spotted at the airport getting off her flight. So
6: Patrick Mahomes, what about Patrick Mahomes, the Chiefs quarterback?
7: Patrick Mahomes has also been seen. I believe defensive coordinator Steve was in the tri-state area. And so there are a lot of celebrities here.
6: Yeah. Okay. So, I mean, fans are obviously very excited to see these two get married. Why would this wedding be especially meaningful to Taylor Swift fans?
7: So this wedding is meaningful for Taylor Swift fans because they have followed her for two decades. She has dated some actors and musicians before, but this is really the first time that people feel that Travis Kelce matches her energy. He embraces her fame. It is kind of poetic, just that Madison Square Garden marries both sports and entertainment. And so all eyes will be on MSG today.
6: And considering how many songs have come out of her dating life, I mean, I can't imagine to hear how many songs come out of her married life.
7: Right. And her next era is her 13th era, which, as you know, is her favorite number.
6: That's Brian West with USA Today and the Tennessean. Brian, thank you.
7: Thank you.
6: This is Morning Edition from NPR News. I'm A. Martinez.
5: Who is also a magnetic force of a man. And I'm Michelle Martin.
6: Thank you.
2: And you're listening to HBR1 at 6:50. Governor Josh Green is the new chair of the Western Governors Association at the WGA's conference in Utah. Green led a panel discussing the future of the Federal Emergency Management Agency. They spoke about what changes could be made to better prepare for disasters. Some panelists believe most decisions from the federal government are East Coast-centric. The speakers all agreed that they want a seat at the table for discussions when policies are changing or decisions are being made.
8: The constant struggle is there. I mean, the tension is there, and I think that some of the conversations we've had over the many months is, you know, is there a way to actually front load some resources? I mean, we've got a lot of experts in this room. We'd welcome your input going forward because there are people that can do analytics. There are people that can give us the profiles of where the fires have been. Have they been increasing? Where the floods have occurred? Have they been increasing? And so on. And there's a lot that can be done in advance.
2: The FEMA Review Council's latest report can be accessed on the agency's website. Bayfront Highway in Hilo between the Pauahi intersection and Wailuku Bridge will be closed from 6 to 10 p.m. tomorrow for the Hilo Bay Blast 4th of July celebration. And drivers will be detoured to Kamehameha Highway. In the weather for most of the Hawaiian Islands, a high-pressure ridge north of the state will continue over the weekend. 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
4: From Marketplace in Washington, I'm Kimberly Adams. This week, we've been looking back at some of the defining moments that have shaped the American economy over the last 250 years. Yesterday, we left off in the midst of the Roaring Twenties, a period of rapid growth after World War I. But as Professor William J. Collins points out, economic trouble was already brewing beneath the surface.
10: You know, but things in the 1920s were already kind of weak in some sectors. The farming sector was struggling, and that was still an important part of the American economy in the 1920s.
9: Then the stock market crashed in October of 1929, devastating America's economy and its people. Millions lost their jobs, waited in breadlines for food, or lived in shanty towns, often called Hoovervilles. Eventually, the government, under the command of newly elected President Franklin Roosevelt, swept in with a series of policies starting in 1933. Jobs and agriculture programs, banking reforms. Packaged together, they were called the New Deal. And the sweeping changes made lasting changes to the American economy.
10: There are a bunch of reforms, like big reforms, that happened in the 1930s. There are things that we sort of take for granted today, but were novel at the time. Like all of the stuff in the Social Security Act, for instance.
9: And it wasn't just those social programs that gave the economy a boost. World War II and the vast infrastructure required to supply the Allied fighting force was a grim driver of growth and economic mobility for some.
10: And especially after the U.S. joins the war at the end of 1941, labor markets get super tight. That led to increasing wages for everyone, but especially for folks who tended to be at the lower end. Or jobs that tended to be at the lower end of the pay scale before, they tend to get pulled up quite a bit. And it's also pulling a lot of women out of, say, domestic service jobs and into other kinds of work.
9: So coming off the heels of the war, there was significant prosperity.
10: You know, there is this period between like 1940 and 1970 where things look pretty good in retrospect. You know, there wasn't just like a lot of income growth, but it was spread throughout the income distribution in a way that was novel.
9: Professor Collins says there's a lesson to learn from this period.
10: I think it's really important to understand that rising inequality isn't, you know, automatic. It's not inexorable. It doesn't always go that way.
9: William J. Collins is a professor of economics at Vanderbilt University. You can listen to our entire look back at 250 years in the American economy by visiting the Marketplace Morning Report podcast feed or marketplace.org. U.S. markets are closed today in observance of the 4th of July. Elsewhere in the world, Japan's Nikkei closed up 1.5%. The FTSE in London is up 0.1%.
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9: Gamers have been waiting more than a decade for the next installment of the wildly popular Grand Theft Auto video game series. And finally, just last week, pre-orders for Grand Theft Auto 6 began. The game is slated to drop in November. One report suggests that Grand Theft Auto brought in $1 billion in pre-orders just 1 hour after launch. For more on this, I'm joined now by Dimitri Williams. He's a professor at the University of Southern California's Annenberg School for Communication and Journalism, where he focuses on video games and society. Professor, welcome.
12: Thank you for having me.
9: Can you help me better understand the scale of the hype around this game?
12: It is justified. It is probably going to be the most valuable media property in the history of mankind. So I would say that is worth some hype. But this is a very, very large industry, which doesn't usually get the kind of attention it should proportionally, given the amount of money it brings in.
9: That's quite a claim. The biggest launch of all mankind. Say more.
12: Well, there's a decent chance that this game is going to make billions of dollars. Its predecessor made a little under $1 billion in its first day, and it was the most successful media launch of all time. And this will probably be somewhere between 2 and 4 times that large. So you're talking about maybe $3 or more billion in its first year. Most of that will be tilted in the first day or two. And there just isn't anything else like that. If you think about the biggest movies, the biggest books, the Super Bowl, FIFA, I mean, these are numbers with a lot of zeros. And it's something that is global and is not cheap, but is used by a whole lot of people.
9: How do these numbers compare to, say, a big movie release, or as you said, FIFA or the Super Bowl?
12: think about the sort of the bang for the buck here compared to other media. This is going to be an $80 or $100 price tag, which is sure a whole lot more than a movie ticket or a new best-selling book. But a game like this could generate hundreds or even thousands of hours of entertainment consumption for each person who buys it. And when the inevitable multiplayer version comes out, it's more like buying a basketball that you can play indefinitely than a book that you read and probably never read again. And a lot of people are going to make the decision that that is a good use of their time and money compared to other media. And let's just put this in perspective for sort of how large the video game industry is. Analysts vary a little bit, but the overall games industry is somewhere around $200 billion a year. Compare that to something better known like, say, movies. And movies are around $30 to $35 billion a year. So gaming is at least six times as large as the motion picture box office, and the same for music, which is about the same size. And it's easy to discount this because, you know, games are just silly fun, right? It's dumb stuff. Your kids are playing it in their basement or whatever. So our sense of cultural importance and our awareness of games is pretty far from the reality that certainly markets have priced in and have figured out, even if the culture isn't always.
13: Dimitri Williams is at the University of Southern California's Annenberg School for Communication and Journalism. Thank you so much.
12: Thanks for having me.
13: Our executive producer is Nancy Fargali. Our digital team includes Antoinette Brock, Emily McCune, and Dylan Mietinen. Our engineers are Brian Allison, Sam Keenan, and David

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1: Jeffries. Will voters' frustrations with their own party hurt Democrats? We'll ask Leader Jeffries in this hour of Morning Edition from NPR News. The heat wave across much of the U.S. is especially dangerous for people who work outdoors. I'm Ian Martinez.
2: And I'm Michelle Martin. We run down the protections workers in some states get and why two states banned them. Also, 1 year after the Texas floods, families help get new camp safety laws passed. And ahead of Independence Day, how some Alaska Natives celebrate their independence from more than a century of being wards of the state. It is Friday, July 3rd. On this day in 1775, George Washington took command of the Continental Army. News is next.
3: Live from NPR News in Washington, I'm Louise Schiavone. The Iranian government is preparing for the days-long funeral of the Iranian supreme leader who was killed in an Israeli airstrike last February. The official ceremonies will begin tomorrow, and as NPR's Hadil Al-Shalshi reports, not all Iranians feel that this is a moment to note.
4: There will be memorial ceremonies and processions for Ayatollah Ali Khamenei in Tehran and the city of Qom. Then the remains will be taken to Shia holy sites in Najaf and Karbala in Iraq. He will be buried next Thursday in his birthplace of Mashhad. Iranian authorities are expected to shut down streets and the airspace. Some Iranians say the funeral is a time to say good riddance to the authoritarian leader who led the country since 1989. A 38-year-old doctor who wants to remain anonymous for fear of government retaliation says she hopes this funeral will mark the end of a dark chapter in Iranian history. I don't care about which pit the body will be dumped in, she says. Hadil Al-Shalchi, NPR News, Istanbul.
3: In Washington, D.C., nearly 5,000 National Guard troops are on hand from 20 different states as part of President Trump's anti-crime task force and to provide security as part of the America 250 celebrations. The number of troops in the city has essentially doubled in the past month, causing concern for many residents. NPR's Kat Lonsdorf has more.
5: Protesters surrounded a large park in D.C. where Defense Secretary Pete Hegseth was speaking, flanked by hundreds of uniformed troops. Hegseth commended the work of the thousands of Guard members that have been patrolling the city for months, commenting on the protesters.
6: It's the sound of ingrates, of ingratitude.
5: Trump deployed the Guard in August as part of a federal task force to fight crime, although crime was already trending down. A recent study found that the troops have had no effect on violent crime in D.C. Thousands more have been added to the city ahead of America 250 celebrations at a current cost of almost $3 million a day. Kat Lonsdorf, NPR News.
3: Extreme heat has settled in across much of the nation. Officials are urging people to stay hydrated. Minnesota Public Radio's chief meteorologist Ben Cathy says climate change is a huge factor.
7: We've had a bunch of record highs, about 100 across parts of the country. One thing that doesn't get talked about enough is the overnight low records. It's just so hot at night that the body cannot adequately cool itself down. And the science shows that this is five times more likely than before or without human-caused carbon changes. The Climate Central Climate Shift Index is jumping off the page for the eastern half of the country. And on Independence Day, about 100 million Americans will have extreme heat risk.
3: There are multi-day warnings of extreme heat for New York, Boston, and Philadelphia. This is NPR.
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9: 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Good morning, I'm Derek Malama. The first storefront marketplace will return to Lahaina's Front Street this fall. Ulu Olele

0: is an interim retail and community gathering space under development. The goal is to help bring local businesses back to the area while permanent commercial rebuilding moves forward. The marketplace will host 25 to 50 local vendors with affordable rent. The $8 million project is a partnership between Maui County, nonprofit Hawaiian Council, and the Hawaii Community Foundation, guided by community members. Courtney Lazo is a Lahaina small business owner.
1: I think Lahaina heals best when we're all together. And so when we heard about this amazing project, for me as a community member, it got me really excited. And I think there's something really exciting for our community because we can use this as a piko, someplace where our families can come and share a meal together or go and grab coffee. When I see this project, that's what I think of. I think of, can we go back to like that village and that sense of community where we can see each other and catch up for a meal and listen to ono music and support local businesses, and having this project be led from the community and government supported and Hawaiian Council coming in and really listening to the needs of the business community is really special. I really just think that as a local business, this represents hope.
0: Hawaiian Council is leading the two-year project at the former Outlets of Maui property. Ulu'olele is expected to open in September. David Lazar has been sworn in as the Honolulu Police Department's 13th chief, and stakeholders say they're looking forward to the change he'll bring. Lazar is the first outsider to lead HPD in 90 years. He was selected to bring much-needed change to the department, which is facing issues like chronic staffing shortages and low morale. At Lazar's swearing-in ceremony yesterday, his focus was on supporting HPD staff and embracing community input. But he also wants to modernize the department.
2: We will embrace technology and make development of technology a priority for internal systems to fight crime, but also to drive our strategies. We will be laser-focused on crime by using data, being strategic with our deployment, and we will do everything we can to reduce traffic fatalities. Officers and civilians will have a voice on the direction and modernization of the department.
0: Lazar previously spent three decades at the San Francisco Police Department, where he served as the Assistant Chief of Operations. Morning Edition continues on HPR 1, member-supported Hawaii Public Radio.
3: It's Morning Edition from NPR News. I'm Michelle Martin in Washington, D.C.
4: And Mae Martinez in Los Angeles, California. Lawmakers in Congress have gone home for the 4th of July recess. When they return, they will focus largely on this fall's midterm elections.
3: This morning, we wanted to focus on the race for the House, where Democrats hope to win back the majority. In a few minutes, we'll hear from someone at the heart of that effort, House Minority Leader Hakeem Jeffries. But we're going to begin with how fighting within the party could complicate Democrats' plans.
4: NPR political reporter Elena Moore has been following this. So, Elena, primaries can expose tensions inside a party, but it seems for Democrats this year, it feels especially pronounced. Why is that?
5: Well, Democrats have long been struggling with how to re-energize their base. And in some Democratic primaries this cycle, voters have been engaged, and they're turning out because there's deep frustration with the party establishment and politics as usual. And most recently, we've seen this dynamic play out in some high-profile upsets where candidates in Denver and New York City have ousted sitting Democrats that they feel are not far enough to the left.
4: Okay, so how do those upsets happen?
5: Well, these are candidates who are running on a core set of issues. In large part, you know, they want the party to adopt ambitious economic policies to address the affordability crisis. They're also talking a lot about money in politics and criticizing elected Democrats for taking donations from corporate PACs and pro-Israel lobbying groups. And those were key issues for Daria Lisa Avila Chevalier. She's a Democratic socialist from New York who successfully challenged Adriano Espaillat, the chair of the powerful Congressional Hispanic Caucus in the House. And one thing, A, that made that such a big deal is Espaillat was backed by House Minority Leader Hakeem Jeffries. So his loss may underscore that frustration a lot of voters are feeling with the establishment right now.
4: Okay, so if it appears to be a winning message and Democrats want to win and need to win, I would assume, I mean, why aren't they embracing more of these candidates?
5: Well, some are. I mean, just yesterday we saw Alexandria Ocasio-Cortez endorse Abdul El-Sayed in Michigan's Democratic primary for Senate. We should say El-Sayed is a progressive, not a Democratic socialist, but he's one of several candidates that's being painted as too extreme by Republicans. And now that's an attack that all Democrats are bracing for, because even though Democrats broadly agree on key economic issues, they worry that other positions held by more leftist candidates will muddy their message. Take Avila Chevalier, for example. She holds positions that make some Democrats nervous. For one, on her campaign website, she advocates for abolishing the, quote, deportation machine. She is also one of several candidates who has faced criticism that their opposition to Israel's war in Gaza borders on anti-Semitism. And those are charges that these candidates deny.
4: All right, so how is all of this affecting the way Democratic leaders are thinking about November and maybe even past that?
5: Well, it's complicated because it's clear that these candidates have tapped into something, You know, they're doing a better job engaging voters that Democrats have struggled with, like young voters in these liberal cities. But at the same time, Democrats also need to win in more moderate places if they want to retake the House. So it's a balancing act. They think focusing on the economy is a winning message, but they don't want voters distracted by other issues. And that's what Republicans are going to try to do. And if Democrats win, there's the question of whether they can all work together.
4: That's NPR political reporter Elena Moore. Thanks a lot.
5: Thanks, A.
3: Among the Democrats hoping to flip control of Congress back to their party in the midterms is Hakeem Jeffries, the House Democratic leader. He represents a district in New York, and he's on the line with us now. Good morning, Leader Jeffries. Thanks for joining us.
6: Good morning. Great to be with you.
3: As you just heard, you backed two Democratic incumbents against Democratic socialists who had the backing of New York's mayor, Zoran Mamdani. If Democrats win back the House with the help of people who opposed your picks, how do you plan to work with them?
6: Well, we have to win back the House by actually flipping seats that are currently held by Republicans. And we're going to continue to do everything we can to do just that. And we've got great candidates running all across the country, challenging Republicans who've been nothing but a reckless rubber stamp to Donald Trump's extreme agenda, while at the same period of time focusing on issues like driving down the high cost of living, fixing our broken healthcare system, and cleaning up the corruption that Donald Trump has unleashed on America in real time.
3: But to my question was, how do you plan to work with these folks if they do achieve, if they win their seats, which they're expected to do, they're in deep blue districts, but they've opposed the people that you supported. So how do you plan to work with them?
6: Well, I plan to continue to support every single House Democratic incumbent. And that certainly was the case with Congressman Adriano Espaillat, Diana DeGette, who had an incredible career over the last 30 plus years championing reproductive freedom. And of course, Dan Goldman, who's been a fighter challenging the Trump administration. At the same period of time, primaries are a way of life in the House of Representatives, specifically because the framers wanted our institution to be the closest to the American people, which was the primary reason that we have to stand for election every other year. And within the House Democratic Caucus family, there will be a wide variety of different perspectives, progressives, New Dems, Blue Dogs. I've worked with sort of the ideologically diverse group of members up until this point, and we'll continue to do so. But what unifies House Democrats, and we'll see what happens in terms of as we transition into a new caucus, but obviously the overwhelming majority of folks who will be part of that caucus are going to be focused on stopping MAGA extremism on the one hand, while most importantly, doing everything we can to make life better for the everyday Americans we're privileged to represent on the other.
3: You know, President Trump is already workshopping attack lines against some of these nominees. He's calling them communists. He's saying he's not going to allow them to destroy the country. Do Democrats have an answer for that?
6: Donald Trump is destroying the country in real time right now. He promised to lower the high cost of living on day one. Costs haven't gone down. They've gone up. Donald Trump promised to love and cherish Medicaid and turned around and signed the one big ugly bill which ripped away Medicaid from more than 10 million Americans, including many in rural parts of the country. And Donald Trump is the one who promised not to start wars in the Middle East, but to stop them, and then turned around and launched a reckless and costly war of choice in the Middle East, which is raising gas prices on the American people. And it's why House Democrats have strongly opposed this war, and we will continue to do so until it finally comes to an end.
3: You know, he hasn't signed that housing affordability bill that passed with a large bipartisan majority in both houses, pressuring Congress to pass a bill that would require proof of citizenship to vote, because he says that that is his priority. And he says, using his words, that these other bills are a yawn. To your knowledge, has that bill actually been presented to the president?
6: It's my understanding that the bill has been sent over by Speaker Johnson earlier this week. And the president has up to 10 days to take action on it. If he fails to take any action, of course, Michelle, as you know, it will become law. This is an extraordinary thing that Donald Trump is playing games with a bipartisan housing bill that is designed to make sure that we are building housing that the American people can actually afford. It's part of the work of legislating and House Democrats committed to getting things done.
3: Do you think the bill is going to become law? Do you think it is going to become law?
6: I do think it will become law, and there's been great leadership by Congresswoman Maxine Waters and Senator Elizabeth Warren helping to lead the charge around this bill as part of our continuing effort as Democrats to address the cost of living crisis that Donald Trump and Republicans have made worse during their time in office over the last 18 months.
3: Obviously, President Trump is obviously very concerned about the midterms. This is one of the reasons he's so concerned about this election bill, what he calls the Save America Act. I want to ask you about an FBI memo obtained by the Associated Press. It indicates a surge of more than 200 personnel to Fulton County, Georgia, as part of an ongoing investigation into the 2020 election. The FBI declined our request for comment. What do you make of that? I mean, do you think this could be a fair deployment of government resources if it puts to rest, once and for all, the president's unproven claims of election fraud? Or do you think there could be some other outcome?
6: Well, the notion that Donald Trump is wasting FBI resources along with Cash Patel on a conspiracy theory connected to the 2020 presidential election that has long been invalidated is extraordinary. But again, Donald Trump is not focused on the issues that matter. He's made clear he thinks the affordability crisis is a hoax. He loves inflation. He's said to the American people he does not give a damn about the personal financial situation that they're in. Everyday Americans are drowning right now as it relates to the Trump Republican economy, and Donald Trump is focused on trying to rig the midterm elections. We have embarked on the largest voter protection effort in the history of modern day America because we're determined to make sure as Democrats that there is a free and fair election in November so that it's the American people who are actually the ones who get to decide who serves in the majority in the Congress after these midterms, not Donald Trump and MAGA extremists.
3: Let me quickly turn to a fun fact about your background. I think you're the only member of Congress with roots from Cape Verde. Your grandfather, your great-grandfather was from Cape Verde. The tiny nation soccer team facing off against world champions Argentina today. Are you watching?
6: I'll definitely be watching. It's an incredible story. It's an underdog story, and it demonstrates the resilience of the nation of Cape Verde. And Cape Verdeans, of course, have a long history here in the United States of America, particularly in the New England states. It was my great-grandfather, Manuel Gomes, who immigrated into this country to New Bedford, Massachusetts in 1915.
3: Okay. Before we let you go, how are you celebrating America's 250th birthday this weekend?
6: Well, I'll be spending time at home in the district at a variety of different celebrations, including potentially one that's held every year in Coney Island that this year will be spectacular because it is our 250th birthday. I had an opportunity yesterday to be in Philadelphia, the birthplace of our democracy, at a bipartisan session commemorating the signing of the Declaration of Independence 250 years ago. And we'll continue to celebrate throughout the year.
3: That is the House Democratic Leader, Hakeem Jeffries. Leader Jeffries, thank you so much for joining us, and happy birthday to the United States.
6: Happy 4th of July, everyone. Thank you.

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1: And this is HPR 1 at 7:19. The University of Hawaii Board of Regents elected Lauren Aketake as its chair for the upcoming school year. She joined the board in 2023 and represents Maui County. Five new regents have also started their terms: Keith Amemiya, Marie Lajerda, Makai Freitas, Kale Robert Whitaker, and student Eric Pumaikai Gi have joined the 11-member board.
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0: well, for listening to the Morning Edition on this Aloha Friday, of course. And Independence Day is observed today. In the weather for most of the Hawaiian Islands, a high-pressure ridge over north of the state will continue through the weekend, bringing trade winds. The showers associated with these trades will focus mainly on the Windward and Mauka areas. In southeast Maui, mostly cloudy, showers this morning, then scattered showers in the afternoon, highs 66 to 84 and breezy. Morning Edition continues on HPR 1.
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2: 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I'm E. Martinez.
3: And I'm Michelle Martin. Good morning. As the United States celebrates 250 years since the signing of the Declaration of Independence, we've been exploring how the American experiment has lived up to its promise of life, liberty, and the pursuit of happiness. Today, that journey takes us to an island in the Bering Sea, where one community has spent centuries fighting for self-determination. Here's Theo Greenlee from member station KUCB in Alaska.
4: This story starts in Anchorage, with the most American of pastimes.
5: Bravo!
4: It's perfect weather for a ball game. Still, though, grade schooler Chloe Zaharoff is trying not to panic.
6: Stressing.
4: All of the players here are from St. Paul, a tiny island midway between Russia and Alaska, home to an Alaska Native community of about 300 people. Every June, they commemorate a baseball game from over 80 years ago. In the spring of 1942, the Second World War reached Alaska. Japanese forces bombed a naval base and occupied the Aleutian Islands of Attu and Kiska for nearly a year. The United States responded by sending over 100,000 troops to the Alaska Territory. There's a reason this music sounds a little bit like Looney Tunes. Warner Brothers produced this training film for newly arrived military personnel.
7: The Aleutians are a string of island bases extending over 1,000 miles westward from the Alaskan Peninsula.
4: The government evacuated about a dozen island communities, but only Alaska Native residents were forced to leave. Non-Native residents in the region could stay. On June 14th, the people of St. Paul were in the middle of a baseball game when a U.S. Army ship arrived on their shore.
8: We were just enjoying our time playing ball, and they came in and told us to pack one bag.
4: Carly Bordakovsky's grandfather was one of roughly 300 Ununga residents ordered onto the ship.
8: They didn't even let them finish the game. It was abrupt.
4: It dropped them off at an abandoned fish cannery over 1,000 miles away. One historian described the conditions as worse than those provided for German prisoners of war held in the United States. The evacuees lived in the rotting and squalid camp for nearly 3 years. By the time they were allowed to return, 1 in 10 had died. And that's why Olga Zaharoff, Chloe's mom, helps organize this annual remembrance game.
9: To make sure, you know, our kids and the future generations know, like, what happened to our people. Because you're not going to find this kind of history in history books.
4: To understand what happened in 1942, you have to go back much further. The people of St. Paul's fight for self-determination began during the Russian Empire, when Ununga people were forced to harvest seals for the fur trade. Then the United States purchased Alaska. It took over the fur seal industry and continued the same labor system. This was in 1867, 2 years after the Civil War and the formal abolition of slavery in the United States. But something similar to slavery was happening in St. Paul.
6: We were dominated. You couldn't even think for yourself. You couldn't speak for yourself.
4: That's former St. Paul Mayor Gabe Stepatin in a 1982 interview on Alaska's public television network.
6: Some of our letters used to be censored. White people weren't allowed to associate with the elders. We weren't allowed to associate with the white people.
4: During the evacuation, some Ununga people visited towns near the camps. For the first time, they saw fellow Americans choosing where they lived, where they worked, and how they built their lives. Many of them started lobbying for their constitutional rights when they returned to St. Paul after the war. But nothing changed. Robert Melavidoff grew up on the island during that period, and he started laboring in the government seal harvest as a teenager, just as generations before him had done.
10: Early spring, they hang up a list of all the people that signed up and what they're assigned to do. So we'd all, as teenagers, go running down to the store and hurry up and look at the list and see what your job is going to be for the summer.
4: But by the 70s, public attitudes toward fur had begun to sour, and the seal harvest was becoming less profitable. In 1985, the federal government officially ended commercial sealing in St. Paul. For the first time in generations, the people were free. It should have been cause for celebration. But Robert Melavidoff remembers how difficult that time really was.
10: This is new to us. You know, we've been run by the government since forever. Everything we do here, we had to be, you know, approved by the government. So this is a whole new concept. You know, we're going to be on our own here. So we have to start coming up with creative ways to just to have an economy and survive.
11: The government's pulling out. What are we going to do?
4: That's Robert's cousin, Zenaida Melavidoff, but everyone calls her Kuka Z. Kuka means grandmother.
11: Cooked.
4: Melavidoff had worked in the government harvest. When it shut down, she went to work as a cook, something she still does today.
11: We're making million-dollar soup and fried bread.
4: Today, Melavidoff and her granddaughter are cooking for Aleut Independence Day, which marks the end of the government seal harvest and the beginning of freedom.
12: The government gave everybody money, and they called it corned beef money.
4: Her granddaughter, Destiny Bristol Cushion, says they used that money to start a new industry.
12: A lot of people in my family grew up fishing. I learned how to fish from my dad and my uncles.
4: Bristol Cushion now works for the tribal government. She's part of a younger generation helping to carry St. Paul into its next chapter. Melavidoff checks on the soup and fry bread.
11: You want your bowl to Lavix, girl?
12: Mm-hmm.
11: Okay.
4: Melavidoff looks satisfied. After a life shaped by the seal harvest and the long fight for independence, she lets her granddaughter take the lead. For NPR News, I'm Theo Greenlee in Alaska. Mm-hmm.

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2: 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Mana'o, spelled M-A-N-A-O-K-I-N-A-O, means to think, thought, idea, belief, meaning, opinion, suggestion. 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I'm Leilani Poli'ahu of Hawaii Public Radio. Ahu iho.
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3: You're listening to HPR 1 at 7:30. Good morning. I'm Derek Malama. Fans and competitors from around the world will gather in Makawao to celebrate the annual rodeo this weekend. HPR's Catherine Kluwer-Pakto brings us the action, and though the story originally aired last year, the spirits of Maui's Paniolo tradition remain strong.
4: Hello, Makawao! How y'all doing today on this 4th of July weekend?
5: That's the sound of thousands of fans at the 4th of July Makawao Stampede on Maui. It's Hawaii's largest rodeo and a tradition that's been going strong for almost 65 years.
6: It really is about celebrating our Paniolo culture, our neighbor ranches, the cowboys, and our community.
5: Maura Miranda is the fifth generation stewarding her family's ranch in Makawao, along with her husband Ken. The Miranda Ohana continues to foster a long history of Paniolo traditions, hosting the annual rodeo in the arena named after Maura's grandfather, Oski Rice. This year's stampede featured nearly 250 competitors from across Hawaii and around the country. 6,000 spectators flocked there Friday night. Thousands more came out on Saturday and Sunday. Cowboys and cowgirls of all ages compete in events like barrel racing, roping, bull riding, and keiki mutton busting. The Stampede also features an event unique to Hawaii that Miranda's dad helped create, the Pu'uwayu. Modeled after tying cattle to a tree, competitors use a forked stand or a mana. Announcers Preston DeLuz and Rob Smets guide spectators through the experience.
7: Miss Elizabeth Miranda.
8: I watched my dad and my brother enter all of the events since I can remember, and my grandpa when he was alive, and now I get to be part of the family tradition, so it's pretty cool.
7: Starting off strong, Elizabeth got it caught around the horns, headed to the Amana. She's gonna get it. Yeah, look at that. Come on, she Elizabeth. Says, no problem, I've done it once, I can do it again. Watch, watch, she's there. We got it, we got it.
9: Our next event is the steer wrestling. Now, if you've never seen the steer wrestling, what it is we got a cowboy jumping off his horse at full speed onto the back of an animal.
5: Steer wrestling is an event of speed, precision, and grit.
9: How's about we go to Kanoa Owai Dixon? Another one of our Ulupalakua Ranch cowboys from Kula, Maui.
10: My dad put me on a horse when I was 2 weeks old. Yeah, that was my life ever since.
5: Owai Dixon says growing up, the Oski Rice Arena always had a good turnout, but now it's bigger than ever.
10: It makes a lot of us happy and proud, you know, to be from this island and kind of see our lifestyle and our culture shared with the rest of the island and the rest of the world, I guess.
5: For these rodeo families, it's all about helping each other out, building community, and passing on the Paniolo traditions.
9: So, from the bottom of our hearts, here at Oski Rice Event Center, mahalo nui.
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11: 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I'm Michelle Martin in Washington, D.C.
12: And I'm A. Martinez in Los Angeles, California. As we enter the 4th of July weekend, millions of people in cities such as Dallas, Tampa, and Boston are at risk of getting sick in the heat. Many places will experience what feels like temperatures in the triple digits, and that's especially dangerous for people who have to work outside. A few states have laws to protect those workers. Two states, Texas and Florida, have banned protections like that. Jessica Mazaros with WUSF in Tampa joins us now. Jessica, so how does this heat affect workers who just can't escape it?
13: Farm workers I've spoken to told me they have to wear a lot of gear to protect themselves against the sun and chemicals, so it can feel suffocating. Some can't handle the heat and end up being hospitalized, and they don't get paid while they're out. But there are all kinds of workers exposed to extreme heat. I spoke with a UPS driver here in Tampa, Anthony Cantu. He's used to working in triple-digit temperatures. He has two fans in the cab, but no air conditioning.
14: The extreme temperatures are in the back of the vehicle, in the cargo area. There's very little ventilation in the back. And if we're looking for packages, we could be back there for a little bit.
13: Cantu told me that he's trained not to stay too long in the back of the truck. And UPS has its own heat protocols, like access to ice water and brakes. They're even retrofitting some cars with air conditioning.
12: Well, all right. So how's he staying cool in the meantime?
13: Well, he actually drinks 1 liter of water every hour, takes electrolyte packets, and he eats hydrating fruits and vegetables. It's basically a lifestyle, but he worries about all the people who aren't as acclimated.
14: The people up north, I mean, this is just like hitting them right in the face.
13: Yeah, meteorologists say from the plains to the Appalachians and into the Atlantic and Gulf Coast, these temperatures are well above average by up to 20 degrees in some places. And human-caused climate change is intensifying these heat waves.
12: So, Jessica, for workers who are in the heat, who can't escape it, I mean, what protections are there to help them stay cool?
13: Well, there's no national heat standard for workers. Last year, the Federal Occupational Safety and Health Administration held public hearings on a proposed rule to protect indoor and outdoor workers from heat. In a written statement to NPR, OSHA says the rulemaking process is ongoing. So some states have actually been trying to regulate heat safety. Only a handful of them do have protections, including Oregon, Minnesota, and California. Some laws protect just indoor workers, while others cover both indoor and outdoor. Generally, employers have to provide cool drinking water, shade, and training in some cases.
12: And then there are some states banning those kind of protections altogether.
13: Texas was first to ban mandated safeguards like water and rest breaks back in 2023, and Florida followed suit the next year, blocking local governments from creating regulations. So business interests in Miami said the regulations would cripple the construction and agriculture industries there.
12: All right. It sounds like proposed federal heat protection rules are ways off. So the heat is here regardless. So what else is being done?
13: Yeah. So OSHA regulations haven't moved forward in about a year. Neither has legislation introduced around the same time in Congress. It asked the Department of Labor to make an occupational safety and health standard to protect these workers from the heat. But recent analysis has shown these kind of regulations can really help to lower the risk of heat-related injuries, workers' comp claims, and even deaths on the job.
12: That is Jessica Mazaros with member station WUSF in Tampa. Jessica, thanks.
13: Thank you.
11: Saturday marks 1 year since flooding in central Texas killed more than 130 people, including 25 young campers and two counselors at Camp Mystic. Their families call them Heaven's 27. Houston Public Media's Dominic Anthony Walsh spoke with a father whose grief led him to advocate for others.
15: On July 12, 2025, friends and family gathered at a church in Houston to celebrate the life of Chloe Childress, one of the counselors at Camp Mystic.
16: So yeah, this sucks. This sucks. This is as terrible as you think it is.
15: In his eulogy, Chloe's father, Matthew Childress, paints a portrait of an ambitious young woman about to start school at the University of Texas. He describes Chloe as a hero who tried to help young girls at Camp Mystic as the floodwaters rose. And he said goodbye the way they had her entire life, with 17 kisses.
16: Please honor Chloe. Please celebrate Chloe. Remember, she's not just my hero anymore, but all of yours as well. Good night, my sweet bee, my hero. 17 kisses, 3 squeezes.
15: A year later, Matthew says he's still oscillating between the different stages of grief.
17: How I've dealt with this, and many of the families have dealt with this, is putting that grief and that pain and that anger into purpose.
15: They lobbied for new camp safety laws in Texas, and they succeeded. Camps in floodplains must add evacuation equipment like ladders to cabins, among other requirements, and they must now evacuate if the National Weather Service issues a flood warning alert. 2 months after finding out his daughter died, Matthew stood with other families on the steps of the governor's mansion in Austin as Greg Abbott signed the bills into law.
18: Improved and safer camp safety is now law in the great state of Texas, a law that will save lives.
15: Since then, the families lobbied for similar changes in Alabama. The new camp safety law there is named after Sarah Marsh, an 8-year-old girl from the state who died at Camp Mystic.
17: And it brings such joy and happiness that their lives are not just lost in vain, that they can be conceived or seen as heroes helping to save other lives of children that they would never have met in the past.
15: And the families pushed for a state investigation. Investigator Casey Garrett presented her findings about the family that owns the camp, the Eastlands, in April. There was no evacuation plan, and the Eastlands were slow to get girls out of the cabins.
19: They are loving Christian people. Unfortunately, they were running a multi-million dollar for-profit business like something from 1965. These people did not want this to happen, but nothing had changed in decades.
15: Camp Mystic's legal team did not respond to multiple requests for comment. Childress says the hearings were tough to hear, but there was also a sense of vindication.
17: All that information was shocking on the face of it, but also confirmed everything that we had been claiming. There was a tremendous amount of relief. You know, it felt like that there was a weight lifted from many of us.
15: Camp Mystic filed for bankruptcy in late June, putting multiple lawsuits in limbo. Still, the families are not done. They're pushing for camp safety laws across the country. Childress says he sees momentum behind bills filed in Maryland, Missouri, and Oklahoma. 27 lives were lost last year, but because their families turned their grief into action, the camps parents are sending their kids to in Texas this summer are safer than they were a year ago. For NPR News, I'm Dominic Anthony Walsh in Houston.

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2: 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As Hawaii's hiring and retention costs climb, some employers are providing housing options to support their workforce. We get more on that story from Pacific Business News Editor-in-Chief Janice Macon.
3: In the next 5 years, Hawaii's largest health system will build 150 below-market residential units on Hawaii Island, on the campus of a planned new hospital in Kailua Kona. They're being built for a specific group, hospital employees. It's the first employer housing for the Queen's health systems, and it's one of the most permanent examples of employers addressing Hawaii's housing shortage and high cost of living. Queen's is planning to build an 80-bed hospital that will sit on a 32-acre campus in West Hawaii Business Park. The 150 on-site housing units for hospital employees will be located in three low-rise buildings with rental apartments and for-sale condominiums. Queen's Health System President and CEO Jason Chang says the expected timeline for opening the new hospital is 5 years. He says that's also the timeline to have the first employees move into their new homes, if not sooner. The housing will be reserved for the hospital's full-time staff and will be offered at below-market rents and prices for as long as they work at the Kona Hospital. Queen's had attempted in the past to partner with developers on subsidized employee housing, but those projects fell through because investors wanted quicker returns. This time, Queen's will fund and build the housing itself. That allows for a long-term approach and slower return on investment, Chang says, as long as 20 years. Chang says this model of employer housing could be transformational for the healthcare industry. And if it's successful, he says Queen's may continue the model across the islands. From Pacific Business News, I'm Janice Macon for Hawaii Public Radio.
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5: 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I'm E. Martinez.
6: And I'm Michelle Martin. Good morning. July 4th is almost here, and all the barbecues and parades and summer blockbusters that come with it. But NPR critic at large Eric Deggan says the holiday weekend is also a great time to catch up on great TV that might have flown under the radar. And he's here to talk about his picks with us. Hi, Eric.
7: Hey.
6: So the first show on your list is a spy thriller called The Agency. It's on Paramount Plus. It's got a lot of big names on it. How did it get overlooked?
7: This is a good example of a really great series that's on a smaller streaming service and has had a little trouble breaking through all that competition that's out there. Now, the cast includes Richard Gere as the CIA station chief in London, Jeffrey Wright as the second in command, The Wire alum Dominic West as the head of the CIA, and Downton Abbey alum Hugh Bonneville as an official in British intelligence. But Michael Fassbender really makes this story cook in its second season as a former CIA field agent manipulating his friends and coworkers to try and free his love, who's a Sudanese professor imprisoned by a paramilitary force overseas. Let's listen to a clip.
8: If they tell you I'm a traitor, it's the truth. I lied to my friends, my colleagues. I sacrificed people. If I had to do it again, I wouldn't hesitate.
7: I love his American accent.
6: Okay, a little heavy for Independence Day weekend, Eric. Thankfully, your next pick is a British comedy called Alice and Steve. It's on Disney Plus. Tell us about this one.
7: So this show features British TV star Nicola Walker as a 50-something woman who's kept a close 30-year friendship with a former boyfriend, played by Flight of the Conchords alum Jemaine Clement. But things get weird when he takes her advice to start a family with a younger woman a little too literally, and starts dating her 26-year-old daughter. Now, here's a clip where the daughter, played by Israeli actress Yali Topol-Margalef, tells her mom what's going on.
0: I know this must hurt, Mom. I see that. But I want to keep seeing him.
9: I hope you fall out of your window and get pierced in the heart by your railing.
10: And that no one comes to your funeral.
7: So, yeah, Mom, who was talking about Steve there, didn't take the news so well. I know the concept may sound kind of icky at first, but it's really a very funny, very complex comedy about parents, children, exes, and spouses of all ages trying to find emotional fulfillment in an increasingly complicated world.
6: Okay, I guess you have to watch. So
7: trust me on this one.
6: I do trust you. Now, I know you're not really a fan of reality TV shows. I'm with you on that. But you've got one on your list here. It's Couples Therapy. It's also on Paramount Plus. What's the story here?
7: Well, for me, most reality TV shows are inauthentic, they're exploitive, they too often reward terrible behavior. But this show is really the opposite of all that. Now, Dr. Orna Goralnik talks through issues with each of four couples in really revelatory sessions, consulting with her own therapist and with a different group of professionals who help her unpack how to help. Now, in this clip, we've got Marjorie and Jason who are struggling to talk about taking care of their many pets. Dr. Goralnik is digging for a deeper issue.
11: He always wants things a certain way, but he never helps.
12: This is only the beginning.
13: We're trying to build a process that you can apply to any of these conversations. It doesn't matter what we talk about, politics or cat litter.
7: Now, for anybody who's actually been through couples therapy, you might feel a little PTSD hearing these arguments. But the program does a really good job of showing how couples working in good faith can really learn a lot about themselves and their relationship, even if it doesn't necessarily end with a reconciliation.
6: That is NPR critic at large Eric Deggans with his list of under-the-radar TV shows worth watching this July 4th weekend. Eric, thank you.
7: Thank you.
6: This is NPR News.
2: And this is HPR 1. Here are some events taking place on Saturday, July 4th, on Oahu, the Mo'ili'ili Summerfest returns to the former Varsity Building parking lot on Saturday from 5 to 10 p.m. The event blends the spirit of Obon with the energy of a street festival. 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
6: 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I'm Michelle Martin.
5: And I'm A. Martinez. David and Goliath meet on a soccer pitch in Miami tonight. Cape Verde is a small African island nation that surprised everyone by making it to the World Cup for the first time ever and then qualifying for the knockout round. Their reward? Facing off against Argentina, the defending champion. And there can only be one winner. The losing team goes home. Here's NPR's Jasmine Gardst.
14: Cape Verde is being hailed as a Cinderella story, the smallest country to ever make it this far, guided in part by Vozinha, an extraordinary goalie. It's in large part thanks to him that Cape Verde has managed to tie every single game so far in the Cup, although they've only scored 2 goals. Unlikely heroes, or so the story goes. Maher Mizahi is a sports journalist who reports on African football, and he says those who know Cape Verde know.
15: Cape Verde are a team that have really burst onto the scene in Africa over the last 10 years. What we've known on the continent is that they're no joke. They actually play good football.
14: I'm sitting outside Hazel's Cabo Rico, a food truck in Orlando, eating cachupa, a hearty stew with co-owner Hazel De Rosa, who is Cape Verdean. She has no doubts about the greatness of her team.
16: I don't think it's going to be a challenge, all right? I feel that our goalie, he's going to do amazing. Our defense is really good. It's Cape Verde or nothing.
14: Cape Verde has shown extraordinary defense, something called parking the bus. They basically create a wall of players in front of their amazing goalie, and it's very hard to create an effective attack or even get a shot at the goal. But this is the knockout round. Tying isn't going to be enough. They need to start scoring more. Argentina, on the other hand, is the reigning champion, led by one of the best players in the world, Lionel Messi. In Miami, at an Argentine fan rally, Alejandro Ricci has all but lost his voice, but he manages to say he came all the way from Buenos Aires. I don't even have tickets to the game, he says, but he wants to support the team. He says he thinks Argentina's got this, but Cape Verde's defense is serious business. And at a recent press conference, Argentine coach Lionel Scaloni agreed.
17: Es un rival duro que nos va a poner las cosas difíciles porque ya se la puso difícil a España, que es una de las favoritas, por más que haya merecido ganar España.
14: They are a tough rival, he says. Spain couldn't beat him, Uruguay couldn't beat him, Saudi Arabia couldn't beat him. They're going to make it hard for us. If Cape Verde's weak spot is attack, Argentina's is what fans call Messi dependencia, a Messi dependency problem. They are a well-oiled machine, and they've been high scorers in this tournament, but when you have one of the best players in the world, you inevitably rely on him a lot. He's already scored 6 times in this World Cup and now holds the all-time record for most goals, 19. Now, whatever the outcome is later tonight, De Rosa says getting this far is already a major achievement for Cape Verde.
16: I know a lot of people say, oh, you guys are not even winning. What are you guys celebrating? It's not about winning or losing. It's the fact that we're making it to the other round and we're putting the name on the map.
14: Regardless of the final result, young Cape Verdean kids will get to dream big soccer dreams from now on. And dreaming big has made Cape Verde huge. Jasmine Garst, NPR News, Miami.
6: As the U.S. counts down to the big 250th birthday, plenty of towns are planning fireworks and parades. Bristol, Rhode Island claims credit for starting that tradition. Bristol's annual 4th of July celebration started in 1785, just 2 years after the end of the Revolutionary War. From Ocean State Media, David Wright reports.
18: The town crier, in a tri-cornered hat, officially opened Bristol's proudest local tradition on Flag Day, kicking off nearly 3 weeks of events ahead of the 4th of July.
19: We're just a patriotic town, the most patriotic town.
18: Donna Shabbat is one of 100 local volunteers who serve on the Bristol 4th of July committee. It's her job to organize the floats. They have 36 this year, all homemade. Labors of love.
19: They're not like Macy's. They're not like the Tournament of Roses, obviously. But people put their heart and soul into making their floats.
18: One of her favorites pays tribute to fallen heroes.
19: Boots on the ground.
20: Describe it.
19: One of our Bristolians, her brother died. And she does it in memory of her brother. All the soldiers that have died, they put all their boots with flags.
20: Oh my gosh.
19: And roses, they put roses in it. It's heart-wrenching, but it's a crowd pleaser too.
18: Bristol is a picture postcard New England town perched on Narragansett Bay. The clapboard houses and shop fronts all dressed up with patriotic bunting. Even the double yellow line down the middle of Hope Street turns red, white, and blue for the parade route. Jen Little, the 4th of July is a family tradition. Her mom was on the parade committee. Now she is too. She says the focus is never political, even though elected officials, including the governor, are expected to attend.
1: People who come to Bristol to celebrate the Bristol 4th of July are here to celebrate together our freedoms.
21: Everybody's red, white, and blue.
1: Everybody's red, white, and blue.
18: Which is not to say they're naive.
19: I'm a proud American, and I have big concerns about the country.
18: Again, Donna Shabbat.
19: Yeah, I'm scared, because it's never been like this before. I don't like the division. It has to be fixed.
18: She says that's what makes this event so important. Time to set aside politics and celebrate community. For NPR News, I'm David Wright in Bristol, Rhode Island.
6: This is Morning Edition from NPR News. Our theme music was inspired by B.J. Lederman. I'm Michelle Martin.
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1: Admitted as a state star number 43. 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
2: Live from NPR News in Washington, I'm Louise Schiavone. More than 2,500 people in Venezuela are known dead after twin earthquakes struck around Caracas last week. The search continues for tens of thousands of missing. International Rescue Committee Emergency Response Director Rafael Velasquez Garcia.
3: We are looking right now, sadly, at the figures where more than 2,000 people have died, and there's still more than 38 to 40,000 people missing.
2: Beyond search and rescue, he says, it's also critical to address the quality of life that earthquake destruction has left behind for affected Venezuelans.
3: Now we have to reconstruct people's livelihoods. We have to help people help themselves, making sure that they have access. Our people on the ground, our teams on the ground, are telling us that they're considering a vector response. They're worried about water and sanitation, lack of access to clean water.
2: The quakes erupted a week ago Wednesday. The death toll in the latest Russian strikes on Kyiv has climbed to 30 as rescue workers sift through the remains of an apartment building destroyed in that missile strike. NPR's Joanna Kakissis reports from Kyiv that Ukraine is running low on air defense supplies that intercept missiles.
4: Ukraine has already developed interceptors that target Russian drones, but it relies on Western allies to supply anti-ballistic air defense that targets Russian missiles. In his evening video address, Ukrainian President Volodymyr Zelensky said Ukraine wants licenses to produce U.S.-designed Patriot air defense missiles. If NATO still means something to the Allies, he says, Europe must have its own capacity to defend itself from all types of threats, including Russian ballistic missiles. Zelensky says that lives might have been saved in Thursday's attack if Western allies had delivered promised air defense missiles on time. Joanna Kakissis, NPR News, Kyiv.
2: On this 4th of July holiday, swarm drones are increasingly being used alongside fireworks to animate patriotic symbols in the sky. From member station WPLN, Blake Farmer reports a few towns are even experimenting with all-drone shows.
5: This is just a trial run for Clarksville, Tennessee. It's still doing fireworks on July 3rd, but the town that neighbors Fort Campbell, Kentucky, has also added an all-drone show on the 4th. Michael Hunter was an Army drone operator who now works for Clarksville's Parks Department and pitched the drone display.
6: There's less litter. It's more environmentally friendly. Doesn't disturb the wildlife as much. And it's a beautiful way to actually get your family out together and just celebrate as a community.
5: It's also less triggering to local veterans dealing with combat-related PTSD. Towns in Iowa and Illinois have transitioned to drone shows because of cost and convenience. Salt Lake City is doing all drones this year primarily because of heightened fire risk. For NPR News, I'm Blake Farmer in Nashville.
2: A heat dome, high-pressure systems above a region that trap heat and humidity has been smothering parts of the U.S. this weekend. This is NPR.
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8: 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I'm Derek Malama. The first storefront marketplace will return to Lahaina's Front Street this fall. Ulu Olele is an interim retail and community gathering space under development. The goal is to help bring local businesses back to the area while permanent commercial rebuilding moves forward. The marketplace will host 25 to 50 local vendors with affordable rent. The $8 million project is a partnership between Maui County Nonprofit Hawaiian Council and the Hawaii Community Foundation, guided by community members. Courtney Lazo is a Lahaina small business owner.
9: I think Lahaina heals best when we're all together. And so when we heard about this amazing project, for me as a community member, it got me really excited. And I think this is something really exciting for our community because

0: We can use this as a pico, someplace where our families can come and share a meal together or go and grab coffee. When I see this project, that's what I think of. I think of, can we go back to like that village and that sense of community where we can see each other and catch up for a meal and listen to Ono music and support local businesses, and having this project be led from the community and government supported and Hawaiian Council coming in and really listening to the needs of the business community is really special. I really just think that as a local business, this represents hope.
1: Hawaiian Council is leading the two-year project at the former Outlets of Maui property. Ulu Olele is expected to open in September. Governor Josh Green is the new chair of the Western Governors Association at the WGA's conference in Utah. Green led a panel discussing the future of the Federal Emergency Management Agency. They spoke about what changes could be made to better prepare for disasters. Some panelists believe most decisions from the federal government are East Coast-centric. The speakers all agreed that they want a seat at the table for discussions when policies are changing or decisions are being made.
2: The constant struggle is there. I mean, the tension is there, and I think that some of the conversations we've had over the many months is, you know, is there a way to actually front-load some resources? I mean, we've got a lot of experts in this room. We'd welcome your input going forward, because there are people that can do analytics. There are people that can give us the profiles of where the fires have been. Have they been increasing? Where the floods have occurred? Have they been increasing? And so on. And there's a lot that can be done in advance.
1: The FEMA Review Council's latest report can be accessed on the agency's website. The Trump administration has accused a former Olympian of vandalizing the reflecting pool on the National Mall. That story is ahead as Morning Edition continues on HPR 1, a member-supported Hawaii Public Radio for this Aloha Friday.
3: It's Morning Edition from NPR News. I'm E. Martinez in Los Angeles, California.
4: And I'm Michelle Martin in Washington, D.C. Good morning. Today is the eve of the 250th birthday of the United States. Tomorrow, there will be celebrations of Independence Day, large and small, all across the country, many of which are being affected by intense heat. In a few minutes, we'll get some advice on how to cope with that, but we're going to start with details about the 4th.
3: NPR culture correspondent Anastasia Siulkas has been tracking the festivities across the U.S. So what are some of the difficult choices some people are going to have to make about public events?
5: Well, that heat wave is extending from Texas all the way up and down the East Coast. And officials across much of the country are going to have to make some tough decisions, potentially at the last minute. But some places have already decided to cancel or cut back on their festivities, eh? The city of Philadelphia, which of course is central to our independence story, has already decided to substantially cut its annual 4th of July parade route. Many communities in Colorado, like Durango and Vail, have canceled their fireworks displays due to the risk of wildfires. And it's not clear yet what's going to happen in Washington, D.C., where President Trump has, of course, been emphasizing this 250th anniversary.
3: Yeah, that's the big spot that everyone's looking at, because the Great American State Fair is out there and on the National Mall, and it's going to be out there in blazing heat no matter what.
5: That's right. Yesterday afternoon, Morning Edition producer Lindsay Totty headed out to the mall to check out the state fair. It was 101 degrees, and it felt like 114 with the heat index. And for security reasons, metal and glass water bottles aren't allowed, so folks can only bring in or buy plastic ones. And water is priced like at an airport. It's $5 for a 20-ounce bottle. A lemonade is $10. But there are also hydration stations scattered around where visitors can get free bottles of water and a bit of space to cool down.
3: All right, well, at least there's that. So what's the plan for the evening in D.C. for the Capitol 4th concert and fireworks display?
5: That is a good question, and we just don't have a good answer yet. Yesterday, the Capitol Police in D.C. announced they'll be making a call this morning whether or not the public will be allowed to attend the Capitol 4th event this evening. Today, the forecast is for 102 degrees, with the heat index expected to make it feel up to 113. And Washington in the summer is notoriously hot and muggy. In any case, you are really reminded that this city was built on a swamp. A couple of days ago, President Trump said at a public event that he intended to give a, quote, really long speech on the night of the 4th. But it's supposed to be nearly as hot then as it will be during the day.
3: All right. What about some other big 250th anniversary events that are happening elsewhere?
5: Well, as of now, the coast is clear, so to speak, for the arrival of the tall ships here in New York, where I'm based. As of now, we're still expecting about 40 tall ships from around the world and something along the lines of 20,000 sailors to be here starting this afternoon. And that is despite scorching temperatures and a heat index of up to 115 degrees.
3: All right, that's NPR's Anastasia Siulkas. Thanks a lot.
5: Thanks for having me.
4: Under the heat dome that's cooking the eastern half of the country, humidity makes it feel even hotter. As Anastasia just mentioned, as hot as 115 degrees in some places. Scientists say climate change is making intense heat waves more frequent. So what makes this heat different, and how can people stay safe? Ashley Ward is with us now to talk about that. She's director of the Heat Policy Innovation Hub at Duke University. Welcome. Thanks so much for joining us.
6: Thanks so much for having me.
4: Now, you know, some people, when you think about extreme heat, you think about places like the Arizona desert. But right now, things are extreme in like Columbus, Ohio, and Atlanta, Georgia. Should more people in more places expect to get this hot?
6: Absolutely. I think we need to stop thinking about extreme heat as a problem only for the desert Southwest. I mean, as this event shows us, people in the Midwest and the Southeast and the Northeast, they also are experiencing heat. But in addition to humidity, warmer nights, housing infrastructure that perhaps is not prepared. You know, lots of people don't have air conditioning. And that can make heat dangerous well below temperatures that we might see in Phoenix. It doesn't have to be, and you've been talking about some pretty extraordinary temperatures, but it can be dangerous even below those extraordinary temperatures.
4: Let me ask you about a couple of things you mentioned. First, humidity. Why does humidity make high temperatures particularly dangerous?
6: Humidity makes them dangerous because sweat is how we cool the body, and sweat only cools the body when it can evaporate. And when there is such a high moisture content in the air, when we have high humidity, there's nowhere for that sweat to go. So it sits on top of the skin instead of evaporating. And so the body will keep trying to work to cool itself, but to no end, right? And so this can push people toward things like heat exhaustion or heat stroke, particularly if they're also doing work or exerting themselves, you know, if they're outside an event or if they have other kinds of vulnerabilities like being pregnant or chronic illnesses or taking certain medications.
4: You know, on a hot day, a lot of people look forward to temperatures dropping at night, or in this case, like, for example, all the people working here right now, we come in before the sun comes up. But with this heat wave, it still feels really hot after the sun goes down or before the sun comes up. What's going on there?
6: Sure. Places that we live in, our built environment, hold on to heat that's absorbed during the day. So what happens is overnight, those things like pavement and buildings, they absorb it during the day and release it slowly at night. So this is one of the reasons why we see overnight temperatures remaining persistently high. In areas that are experiencing the current heat dome, this is particularly important because these are areas, you know, that were never developed with this kind of temperature regime in mind. And so many people either don't have adequate cooling or they don't have air conditioning at all in their homes. And our buildings are not built to take into account, you know, this type of overnight heat to capture wind flow overnight and things like that.
4: I want to talk a little bit about your work. At Duke, you direct the Heat Policy Innovation Hub. Can you give us an example or two of how people are trying to adapt to these temperatures?
6: Sure. A lot of the work that we do involves quantifying particularly the economic impact of heat across major economic sectors. And we also do work on the impact of heat on human health. I like to think of this sort of as well-being, right? Our well-being includes our health outcomes, but also our social and economic well-being. And I think one of the things that we've been finding is a lot of the infrastructure that we have in the U.S., take schools, for example. Many schools in the country do not have air conditioning or lack adequate AC. What's that going to cost to upgrade our current schools' infrastructure? And how might we think about ways to do that, whether it's through public financing, private financing? What kinds of ways can we think about doing that through policy mechanisms?
4: Can you give us some examples of places around the country or perhaps around the world that are addressing this in some innovative ways?
6: Oh, yeah, sure. I mean, you know, we've just finished hearing all about the heat wave that was happening in Europe, for example. And of course, that's a really big deal in Europe because a lot of their populations do not have access to cooling. And so a lot of what we're seeing in Europe is the development of things like early warning systems. We have some here in the U.S., but not as widespread. We also are seeing, you know, development of how they're thinking very critically about how do we activate cooling centers to protect our populations. We can learn from those lessons. India is doing an enormous amount of work on thinking about low-cost cooling and efficient cooling. Countries across Asia are working. I know when I was in Hong Kong many years ago, they were already putting up sensors throughout the city. So there's a lot of work going on and a lot of opportunities for us in the U.S. to learn from what's happening globally.
4: It sounds like you have like a really big fan where you are. So I think fans are always a good idea, aren't they?
6: They are.
4: Okay. That's Ashley Ward. She directs the Heat Policy Innovation Hub at Duke University. Thank you so much for joining us.
6: Thank you.
3: A three-time U.S. Olympian is facing up to 10 years in prison. He's one of several people accused by the Trump administration of vandalizing the reflecting pool on the National Mall after chunks of its new multi-million-dollar coating were seen floating in the water. Here's NPR's Juliana Kim.
7: 67-year-old David Hearn, a former canoe racer, was accused of ripping a piece of sealant on the bottom of the reflecting pool last month. U.S. Attorney for D.C. Jeanine Pirro spoke about the charges at a press conference on Thursday.
8: This was a deliberate act to damage the reflecting pool at the National Mall that members of the National Park Service actually have worked hard to restore and have witnessed.
7: Pirro says Hearn caused over $1,000 worth of damages. She spoke after a grand jury returned a felony indictment against Hearn.
8: If anyone decides they want to damage that, whatever they think their reason is, or whether they think it's justified, or whether they think it's not important, will be held to account. This is a priority not only for the president, but for myself as well.
7: Hearn previously told the Associated Press that he reached into the pool to examine the new coating. Hearn added that he briefly touched a chunk that was still attached to the pool and let go after a park worker told him to do so. Norm Eisen is an attorney with the Democracy Defenders Fund, and he's representing Hearn. He told NPR that his client is innocent.
9: These charges are outrageous and should be alarming to every American. The indictment reflects the administration's effort to shift blame for their own failures.
7: Renovating the reflecting pool has been one of President Trump's passion projects in Washington, D.C. It's estimated to have cost around $14 million. But since it reopened last month, the pool has been filled with problems, from green algae to the pool's new coating peeling off. Trump is blaming the paint issues on, quote, vandals. But pool specialists say it likely stems from shortcomings with the renovation itself. Hearn's next court hearing is scheduled for July 9th. Juliana Kim, NPR News.

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1: And this is HPR 1 at 8:19. The U.S. Marines will be flying Super Hercules and Osprey aircraft tomorrow at 9 a.m. over Parker Ranch on Hawaii Island. The military says it is part of routine training operations. Residents in the Waimea Kohala area may experience elevated noise levels.
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0: all for listening to Morning Edition on this Aloha Friday with music from John Keawe. Independence Day is observed today. In the weather for most of the Hawaiian Islands, a high-pressure ridge north of the state will continue over the weekend, bringing trades. Showers associated with these trades will focus mainly on the Windward and Mauka areas. On Oahu's north shore, partly sunny this morning, becoming mostly sunny with isolated showers. Highs 79 to 86 and breezy. Northeast winds 10 to 20 miles per hour. In southeast Maui, mostly cloudy. Showers this morning, then scattered showers. In the afternoon, highs 66 to 84 and breezy. It's HPR 1.
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2: 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I'm A. Martinez.
3: And I'm Michelle Martin. The NPR Student Podcast Challenge asks young people to reflect on America's 250th birthday. Classrooms and students around the country responded.
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3: With enthusiasm, sincerity, and sometimes humor, students explained what being an American means to them.
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10: America's Big Birthday gave a number of student podcasters a chance to learn more about their country's history.
11: We learned so much from our research.
10: Fourth graders from Douglasville, Georgia, near Atlanta, made their podcast about the Underground Railroad.
11: Did you know that Harriet Tubman's nickname was a Minty? Did you know around 100,000 slaves escaped using the Underground Railroad?
10: They even scored an interview with an expert, Novella Nimmo Black, who works at the National Underground Railroad Freedom Center in Cincinnati.
12: I have a question for you.
13: Okay.
10: She explains why it was so dangerous for enslaved people to run away from slaveholders.
13: Because they would send people after them to catch them, to bring them back. And the bounty on them was dead or alive.
11: Thank you.
13: You're absolutely welcome. Is that all the questions that you have for me?
11: Yes, ma'am.
13: Okay, then I have a question for you. What was the Underground Railroad?
14: That's a secret.
13: If anybody asks you what the Underground Railroad is, you tell them it was people helping other people to get free. So what was the Underground Railroad?
11: People helping other people get free.
10: We also got tons of stories about immigrants, students interviewing their grandparents, aunts, uncles, parents. That's what fifth grader Livy Corser in Upper Arlington, Ohio did in her podcast.
15: How did it feel to immigrate to America?
16: Very hard. Very, very hard.
10: Her grandfather, who's from Greece, told Livy stories about working hard and eventually opening his own restaurants.
15: What is your favorite part of America?
16: Everything. I love this country. I don't know if you understand this. This country gave me everything. Everything, absolutely everything.
15: Mm-hmm.
16: Where I came from was nothing. No future.
10: In our next winning podcast called Civics in Our Schools, a group of 15 students from Hewlett, New York, were worried about America's future.
17: Because here's the surprising truth. Many Americans, even grown-ups, don't know the basics of how our country was founded or how our government works.
10: But as the students point out, it's not just the history or the facts that get lost.
17: Civics isn't always about the branches of the government.
7: Yeah, for kids our age, it's important for us to learn how to be part of a community and care about each other. That's a big part of being a good citizen.
10: They signed off with this.
7: And now, after all this, we have one more question for you. How are you going to be a better citizen?
10: Gives us something to think about as we mark the 4th of July. Janet Wujungli, NPR News.
2: Time now for StoryCorps. We'd like to revisit a story we brought you in 2009 about how the U.S. got the current version of its flag. It was 1958 when Bob Heft, a junior in high school, designed the 50-star flag. But there were 48 states at the time. Heft had a hunch that two more states would be added soon.
18: In American history class, we had to do an outside-of-class project. We could make or do whatever we wanted. Like a science fair or something like that, you bring the project in. The Betsy Ross story intrigued me. And my mom and dad, they had a 48-star flag they received as a wedding present, which, of course, meant a lot to them. Well, I took a scissors and cut it up. I had never sewn in my life. I watched my mom sew, but I'd never sewn. And since making the flag of her country, I've never sewn again. So anyhow, we get to class. I had my flag on the teacher's desk. And the teacher said, "What's this thing on my desk?" So I got up and I approached the desk, and I'm shaking like a leaf. He said, "Why you got too many stars? You don't even know how many states we have." And he gave me the grade of a B-. Now, that a B- isn't that bad of a grade. However, a friend of mine, Jim, he picked up 5 leaves off the ground. He's taping these leaves down to the notebook and the labeling, elm, hickory, maple. And the teacher gave him the grade of an A. I was upset. The teacher said, "If you don't like the grade, get it accepted in Washington, then come back and see me. I might consider changing the grade." 2 years later, I'd written 21 letters to the White House, made 18 phone calls. Now, you can imagine when my mom got the phone bill. "What's this number?" I said, "Well, Mom, that's the White House." So anyhow, I got this call, and it said, "Now, the President of the United States is calling you later on today." Well, at that time, Eisenhower was president, and he comes on the phone, and he says, "Is this Robert G. Heft?" And I said, "Yes, sir, but you can just call me Bob." And he says, "I want to know the possibility of you coming to Washington, D.C. on July 4th for the official adoption of the new flag." And so I have the grade book. It's encased in plastic. It's kept in a bank. My teacher, he said, "I guess if it's good enough for Washington, it's good enough for me. I hereby change the grade to an A."
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3: You're listening to HPR 1 at 8:30. I'm Derek Malama. Fans and competitors from around the world will gather in Makawa to celebrate the annual rodeo this weekend. HPR's Catherine Kluwert-Pachtel brings us the action. And though the story originally aired last year, the spirit of Maui's Paniolo tradition remains strong.
4: Hello, Makawa! How y'all doing today on this 4th of July weekend?
5: That's the sound of thousands of fans at the 4th of July Makawao Stampede on Maui. It's Hawaii's largest rodeo and a tradition that's been going strong for almost 65 years.
6: It really is about celebrating our Paniolo culture, our neighbor ranches, the cowboys, and our community.
5: Maura Miranda is the fifth generation stewarding her family's ranch in Makawao, along with her husband Ken. The Miranda Ohana continues to foster a long history of Paniolo traditions, hosting the annual rodeo in the arena named after Maura's grandfather, Oski Rice. This year's Stampede featured nearly 250 competitors from across Hawaii and around the country. 6,000 spectators flocked there Friday night. Thousands more came out on Saturday and Sunday. Cowboys and cowgirls of all ages compete in events like barrel racing, roping, bull riding, and keiki mutton busting. The Stampede also features an event unique to Hawaii that Miranda's dad helped create, the Pu'uwayu. Modeled after tying cattle to a tree, competitors use a forked stand or a mana. Announcers Preston DeLuze and Rob Smets guide spectators through the experience.
7: Miss Elizabeth Miranda.
8: I watched my dad and my brother enter all of the events since I can remember, and my grandpa when he was alive, and now I get to be part of the family tradition, so it's pretty cool.
7: Starting off strong, Elizabeth got it caught around the horns, headed to the Amana. She's gonna get it. Yeah, look at that. Come on, she Elizabeth. Says, no problem, I've done it once, I can do it again. Watch, watch, she's there. We got it, we got it. Our next event is the steer wrestling. Now, if you've never seen the steer wrestling, what it is we got a cowboy jumping off his horse at full speed onto the back of an animal.
5: Steer wrestling is an event of speed, precision, and grit.
7: How's about we go to Kanoa Owai Dixon? Another one of our Ulukala Kua Ranch cowboys from Kula, Maui.
9: My dad put me on a horse when I was 2 weeks old. Yeah, that was my life ever since.
5: Awai Dixon says growing up, the Oski Rice Arena always had a good turnout, but now it's bigger than ever.
9: It makes a lot of us happy and proud, you know, to be from this island and kind of see our lifestyle and our culture shared with the rest of the island and the rest of the world, I guess.
5: For these rodeo families, it's all about helping each other out, building community, and passing on the Paniolo traditions.
7: So, from the bottom of our hearts, here at Oski Rice Event Center, mahalo nui.
5: Reporting from Maui, Catherine Kluwert-Pachtel, HPR News.
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3: And the weather for most of the Hawaiian Islands, a high-pressure ridge north of the state will continue over the weekend, bringing trade winds and showers associated with these trades will focus mainly on the Windward and Mauka areas. Morning Edition's A. Martinez speaks with a reporter who covers Taylor Swift for USA Today about what could be the most anticipated wedding of the summer that's coming up. I think it's coming up. Wait a minute. Hold on here. Well, let me see. Ian Prod. Let me just play some music, and I'm going to find out about this. Hold on. Okay.

0: Right, and her next era is her 13th era, which, as you know, is her favorite number.
1: That's Brian West with USA Today and the Tennessean. Brian, thank you.
0: Thank you.
1: This is Morning Edition from NPR News. I'm A. Martinez.
2: Who is also a magnetic force of a man. And I'm Michelle Martin.
1: Thank you.

Well, hope you're having a nice Aloha Friday as well, as we are here. Whew. Oh, what a way to end the show. In the weather for most of the Hawaiian Islands, a high-pressure ridge north of the state will continue over the weekend, bringing trades. Showers associated with these trades will focus mainly on the Windward and Mauka areas. And on the Big Island, cloudy Windward with numerous showers, mostly sunny leeward this morning, becoming mostly cloudy with scattered showers in the afternoon. Highs 84 to 89.

0: This is Members of Britain.
1: Then the stock market crashed in October of 1929, devastating America's economy and its people. Millions lost their jobs, waited in bread lines for food, or lived in shanty towns, often called Hoovervilles. Eventually, the government, under the command of newly elected President Franklin Roosevelt, swept in with a series of policies starting in 1933. Jobs and agriculture programs, banking reforms. Packaged together, they were called the New Deal. And the sweeping changes made lasting changes to the American economy.
2: There are a bunch of reforms, like big reforms, that happened in the 1930s. There are things that we sort of take for granted today, but were novel at the time. Like all of the stuff in the Social Security Act, for instance.
1: And it wasn't just those social programs that gave the economy a boost. World War II and the vast infrastructure required to supply the Allied fighting force was a grim driver of growth and economic mobility for some.
2: And especially after the U.S. joins the war at the end of 1941, labor markets get super tight. That led to increasing wages for everyone, but especially for folks who tended to be at the lower end, or jobs that tended to be at the lower end of the pay scale before. They tend to get pulled up quite a bit. And it's also pulling a lot of women out of, say, domestic service jobs and into other kinds of work.
1: So coming off the heels of the war, there was significant prosperity.
2: You know, there is this period between like 1940 and 1970 where things look pretty good in retrospect. You know, there wasn't just like a lot of income growth, but it was spread throughout the income distribution in a way that was novel.
1: Professor Collins says there's a lesson to learn from this period.
2: I think it's really important to understand that rising inequality isn't, you know, automatic. It's not inexorable. It doesn't always go that way.
1: William J. Collins is a professor of economics at Vanderbilt University. You can listen to our entire look back at 250 years in the American economy by visiting the Marketplace Morning Report podcast feed or marketplace.org. U.S. markets are closed today in observance of the 4th of July. Elsewhere in the world, Japan's Nikkei closed up 1.5%. The FTSE in London is up 0.1%.
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1: Gamers have been waiting more than a decade for the next installment of the wildly popular Grand Theft Auto video game series. And finally, just last week, pre-orders for Grand Theft Auto 6 began. The game is slated to drop in November. One report suggests that Grand Theft Auto brought in $1 billion in pre-orders just 1 hour after launch. For more on this, I'm joined now by Dimitri Williams. He's a professor at the University of Southern California's Annenberg School for Communication and Journalism, where he focuses on video games and society. Professor, welcome.
4: Thank you for having me.
1: Can you help me better understand the scale of the hype around this game?
4: It is justified. It is probably going to be the most valuable media property in the history of mankind. So I would say that is worth some hype. But this is a very, very large industry, which doesn't usually get the kind of attention it should proportionally, given the amount of money it brings in.
1: That's quite a claim. The biggest launch of all mankind. Say more.
4: Well, there's a decent chance that this game is going to make billions of dollars. Its predecessor made a little under $1 billion in its first day, and it was the most successful media launch of all time. And this will probably be somewhere between 2 and 4 times that large. So you're talking about maybe $3 or more billion in its first year. Most of that will be tilted in the first day or two. And there just isn't anything else like that. If you think about the biggest movies, the biggest books, the Super Bowl, FIFA, I mean, these are numbers with a lot of zeros. And it's something that is global and is not cheap, but is used by a whole lot of people.
1: How do these numbers compare to, say, a big movie release, or as you said, FIFA or the Super Bowl?
4: Think about the sort of the bang for the buck here compared to other media. This is going to be an $80 or $100 price tag, which is sure a whole lot more than a movie ticket or a new best-selling book. But a game like this could generate hundreds or even thousands of hours of entertainment consumption for each person who buys it. And when the inevitable multiplayer version comes out, it's more like buying a basketball that you can play indefinitely than a book that you read and probably never read again. And a lot of people are going to make the decision that that is a good use of their time and money compared to other media. And let's just put this in perspective for sort of how large the video game industry is. Analysts vary a little bit, but the overall games industry is somewhere around $200 billion a year. Compare that to something better known like, say, movies. And movies are around $30 to $35 billion a year. So gaming is at least six times as large as the motion picture box office, and the same for music, which is about the same size. And it's easy to discount this because, you know, games are just silly fun, right? It's dumb stuff. Your kids are playing it in their basement or whatever. So our sense of cultural importance and our awareness of games is pretty far from the reality that certainly markets have priced in and have figured out, even if the culture isn't always.
1: Dimitri Williams is at the University of Southern California's Annenberg School for Communication and Journalism. Thank you so much.
4: Thanks for having me.
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7: And I'm Scott Tong. This is Here and Now. Coming up, we can...

0: 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While out and about and celebrating summer, people can practice safe driving behaviors, including buckling up, taking it slow, and driving sober.
1: None the other. And probably we'll see far more people on the weekend for the fireworks. There was a lot of engagement in some of the pavilions. There was a faith and family one, which had conservative Christian groups. Overall, the crowd there was mostly white, and everybody I talked to was a supporter of President Trump.
2: For his part, the president will be at Mount Rushmore this evening. Military displays and a big fireworks display are on tap at the landmark in South Dakota, and Trump is gearing up to deliver a major speech. The big celebrations are still ahead tomorrow, the 4th of July, to be kicked off tonight in New York City with a ball drop in the city's Times Square. The CDC says the West Nile virus season has started early this year. NPR's Rob Stein has details.
3: The CDC says at least 48 cases of West Nile have already been reported. That's the highest number of West Nile cases to emerge by this time of year since 2004. The virus was seen in 23 states, which is the highest number in the last decade. Most of the reported cases have involved severe neurological complications, so the CDC is urging people to protect themselves from mosquitoes by using insect repellent, putting screens on windows, wearing long-sleeve shirts and long pants, and staying inside between dusk and dawn. Rob Stein, NPR News.
2: Fans have been gathering in front of Madison Square Garden in New York City ahead of tonight's expected wedding of Taylor Swift and Travis Kelce. NPR's Brian Mann reports.
4: Lisa Benham and her daughter Zara are posing for selfies outside the garden. They're visiting from England and both say they're huge Swifties.
5: I just remember always listening to her.
4: Lisa Benham, who's 47, says she became a fan after her 17-year-old daughter dragged her to a show. She's followed all the ins and outs of Swift's romance with Travis Kelce, a tight end with the Kansas City Chiefs.
5: I'm thrilled for her. I love it. I love the whole story. I am so pleased for them. Really pleased for them.
4: It's unclear exactly how this wedding will play out, but a New York City permit shows up to 1,000 guests are expected. The celebration is scheduled to continue into the early hours on Saturday. Brian Mann, NPR News, New York.
2: Ahead of the festivities, Swift and Kelce donated $26 million to charities. According to her publicist, the donations were spread out across 20 local and national charities. This is NPR News in Washington.
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7: And this is HPR 1 at 9:04. I'm Derek Malama. David Lazar has been sworn in as the Honolulu Police Department's 13th chief, and stakeholders say they're looking forward to the change he'll bring. Lazar is the first outsider to lead HPD in 90 years. He was selected to bring much-needed change to the department, which is facing issues like chronic staffing shortages and low morale. At Lazar's swearing-in ceremony yesterday, his focus was on supporting HPD staff and embracing community input, but he also wants to modernize the department.
8: We will embrace technology and make development of technology a priority for internal systems to fight crime, but also to drive our strategies. We will be laser focused on crime by using data, being strategic with our deployment, and we will do everything we can to reduce traffic fatalities. Officers and civilians will have a voice on the direction and modernization of the department.
7: Lazar previously spent 3 decades at the San Francisco Police Department, where he served as Assistant Chief of Operations. The Honolulu Police Commission selected Lazar to lead the HPD in May. In the weather for most of the Hawaiian Islands, a high-pressure ridge north of the state

0: will continue over the weekend, bringing trade winds. Showers associated with these trades will focus mainly on the Windward and Mauka areas. On the Big Island, cloudy windward with numerous showers, mostly sunny leeward this morning, becoming mostly cloudy with scattered showers. In the afternoon, highs 84 to 89, northeast winds 15 to 20 miles per hour. In southeast Maui, mostly cloudy showers this morning and scattered showers in the afternoon. 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
2: And I'm Scott Tong in Washington, D.C. This is Here and Now. As the country marks 250 years this weekend, there's no question ours is a divided country. And in the last few days, NPR's Frank Langford attended two commemoration events here in Washington and found two very different Americas. And he's on the line, Frank. You went to the Great American State Fair. That's the event on the National Mall sanctioned by the president. What'd you see?
3: Well, it was kind of classic Americana. You know, you had a giant Ferris wheel, there's a rodeo, and then you had these pavilions touting the strengths of all 50 states. One of the things that people really liked at Arizona is that you could do a virtual tour of Antelope Canyon, one of those slot canyons, on your phone. Most people I talked to liked what they saw. It's a guy named John Heimbold, retired engineer. He's 84, lives in Arizona. This is what he had to say.
4: Glad I'm here at a historic time, or at least, and get a sense of patriotism, kindness. Don't run into snarky people that are watch all the crap on television.
3: What kind of snarky people do you mean?
4: Well, my brother was one. I told him I wanted to come down and see the reflecting pool and the green grass on the mall, and he's, Trump stuff.
2: Trump stuff, right. Divided country, divided family sometimes, Frank. Do you see a lot of people there?
3: No, I didn't. I went over 2 days, spent 7 hours, small line one day, none the other. And probably we'll see far more people on the weekend for the fireworks. But one moment I want to share with you is I was on the lawn listening to this jazz band last Saturday evening. We can take a listen. And what was so striking is this is a lawn that's bigger than a football field, and there may be just 15 people sitting and listening.
2: 15.
3: Yeah, it was really amazing. And I sort of thought it was kind of sad because the band was really, really good. There was a lot of engagement in some of the pavilions. There was a faith and family one, which had conservative Christian groups. Overall, the crowd there was mostly white. And like Heimbold, everybody I talked to was a supporter of President Trump and generally happy with the direction of the country.
2: Well, Frank, you think this kind of event might attract a lot of Americans? 50 states, right? 50 maybe food options, funnel cakes. What happened?
3: I think some people feel like Heimbold's brother. They associate the event with President Trump, and they saw it as politicized. I'll give you three examples.
2: Yeah.
3: There was a tent that promoted Trump investment accounts. In one pavilion, there was a Truth Social booth touting the First Amendment. And then on stage, when I was getting ready to leave one day, there was a Republican strategist hosting a podcast.
2: Okay, so, right, seems rather ideological. That is the officially sanctioned shindig in D.C. Frank, what was the alternative 250th celebration you went to?
3: I feel like it was in a different country. It was in a public square, mostly liberals, people of color. People were signing this giant declaration of interdependence. It included goals for the next 250 years. One was promising that all people would be treated with dignity and respect. I met this woman named Wanda Moore. She's 60, from the Bronx, a homemaker. She's very unhappy with the direction of the country under President Trump. So unhappy, she says she's not even going to celebrate Independence Day tomorrow the way she normally does with this big family cookout in a park in the Bronx.
5: So how will you spend
6: you
5: the 4th?
6: Alone, watching TV. Watching TV, cuddle up with my dog.
5: And what do you think you'll watch on TV?
6: The Honeymooners or the Odd Couple.
2: Thank you, Wanda. Okay, speaking of people of a certain vintage, including me, Frank, you asked people who were around in 1976 how they compare today to the bicentennial. I gather you yourself have some recollections.
3: I do. I grew up just outside of Philadelphia, and I remember it well as a lot of excitement, very patriotic, and a lot of sense of unity. Now, there were economic problems then as now, and particularly high inflation. But the country was also coming out of the Vietnam War, Watergate, and there was a sense politically that as a nation, we were moving forward.
2: For the people you spoke to the last few days, Frank, how do they compare then and now?
3: They see 76 as not really politicized. I went to visit a reporter. His name's Gene Meyer. He actually covered the bicentennial for the Washington Post. Hmm. And back in 72, he broke this story, Scott, that the Nixon administration wanted to use the bicentennial for its own political purposes. Here's what Meyer said.
7: Well, they had hoped to extend the bicentennial to the end of his second term, and he was going to be the bicentennial president. Of course, he had to resign, humiliated.
3: Now, Meyer's story is they created outrage. Congress dissolved Nixon's bicentennial commission, and we ended up with something a lot more decentralized and grassroots. Meyer says that the 250th under President Trump is much more personalized and politicized than Nixon probably would have even imagined.
2: Wow. Lots of good stuff in reporting, Frank. And we will see, as you say, how the weekend plays out in hot and steamy Washington, D.C. NPR's Frank Langford, thanks so much.
3: Happy to do it, Scott.
2: All right, let's go to New York City, where millions of people will be celebrating the 4th in that sweltering heat. Steve Kastenbaum reports.
8: The hot weather is putting the power grid to the test across the Northeast as air conditioning is turned up. Here in New York, the utility company is looking at the potential for voltage reductions as it deals with the demand. Mayor Zoran Mamdani triggered the city's heat emergency plan.
9: We are talking about a level of heat that the city has not seen in more than a decade.
8: This past winter's extreme cold led to the deaths of several people living on the streets of New York. The mayor said the high heat and humidity can pose an even greater threat.
9: The city has opened hundreds of cooling centers across the five boroughs. We have also launched a fleet of more than a dozen cool vans where New Yorkers can access medical care and resources.
8: This heat wave hits New York at a time when huge crowds will fill the city for a variety of events.
9: The first is a series of water and air celebrations in honor of our nation's 250th anniversary.
8: That includes 2 days of tall ships and naval vessels sailing up and down the East and Hudson rivers. Then there's the annual Macy's 4th of July fireworks, which is celebrating its 50th anniversary. Will Koss is executive producer.
10: We have the most ambitious show that we've ever set out to achieve, and we look forward to delivering it on the 4th.
8: Millions of people are expected to pack the waterfronts in New York and New Jersey to watch the fireworks, and that presents its own set of challenges in a heat wave. Mayor Mamdani said the concerns will continue well after the last bursts of color fade from the sky.
9: To cap off the weekend, the Brazil versus Norway FIFA World Cup match will take place on the afternoon of Sunday, July 5th.
8: While temperatures may be in the triple digits, the concrete surfaces and glass skyscrapers of New York cause what's known as the heat island effect, trapping and amplifying heat long after the sun goes down. People are being reminded to hydrate often and stay indoors as much as possible. For NPR News, I'm Steve Kastenbaum in New York.
1: OpenAI is the company founded as a nonprofit by Sam Altman and Elon Musk back in 2015 to keep the just-birthing AI safe for humanity. It's now a hybrid, non- and for-profit, the company behind ChatGPT, and it's proposed giving the U.S. government a 5% stake in OpenAI, a company which is valued at $852 billion. The plan includes handing out a small piece of the pie through dividend payments, something AI CEO Sam Altman says will allow the public to share in AI's financial wins. He wants other companies, Anthropic, Google, to join him. This was first reported by the Financial Times. Let's take a quick look with Robin Farzad, host of Full Disclosure. Robin, you know, we know citizens, politicians have been angry about data centers being constructed that drain town resources, AI, you know, gobbling up jobs, cybersecurity, deepfakes. Is this an olive branch?
11: I think it's a little bit of payola. It's trying to recast the narrative that it's not just this voracious industrial revolution that is taking your kids' jobs, hiking up your power bills, using the water downstream. But you can partake in this revolution consistent with the transactionalism of this administration. And whether they do it on the tail end with crisis communications and trying to answer every allegation and every state attorney's general investigation, or doing it on the front end with an attempted kind of dividend, like you guys can be owners in this revolution as well. Yeah. I think that that is the motif that he's opting for.
1: You can participate in companies gobbling up your kids' jobs. You know, but the government is being offered this. This stake in OpenAI, and then is trusted to give that back to taxpayers? How would it work?
11: You know, there are whispers that it would resemble the Alaska fossil fuel rebate that so much is being extracted there. You see it with other economies like Norway and others, that there are windfall funds that you get from something that, and you redistribute. You might put in specific savings accounts for kids like Trump accounts and others. I think that they realize, Sam Altman realizes, that this administration is particularly amenable to these kinds of overtures. You saw that it took a golden share of U.S. Steel with the Japanese buying it. You saw that the government came in and backstopped Intel, right? It's capitalism with a fat asterisk. So this big, scary, amorphous national security, environmental power, job, socioeconomic, industrial revolution thing, well, we can kind of get our arms around it and assuage your guilt and your concern by giving you some money back. I just don't know how in practice it would be implemented.
1: Well, but just stay with Alaska for a second, because the Alaska Permanent Fund, which is a sovereign fund, it invests the state's oil wealth into stocks and pays dividends to, you know, the government and residents. It does seem to be working. I mean, you know, why wouldn't this do that?
11: How are you going to do it? This company right now is not immediately profitable. There's going to be a price war. There's going to be an enormous IPO with an embarrassment of riches, right? You're seeing trillion-dollar companies left and right. You're going to see the narrative of AI eating jobs continue. So how would that work? Would it put in the government AI rebate accounts? I mean, you need congressional approval for something like this. After all, the Intel move was done with the CHIPS Act. I don't think that anything can be done by fiat alone with the White House. And the other players out there are saying, I mean, you have covered quite a bit over the last month how the Democratic Socialists are ascendant. And they don't want to see this. They don't, I mean, they want to come in and they want to regulate this industry. They want to tax it.
1: That's
11: the
1: question.
11: They want to put guardrails around it.
1: If a government is incentivized to have AI companies that they have a stake in do well and make a profit, they might be less likely to do that kind of regulation.
11: But it doesn't, I don't think it forestalls the popular backlash to it right now, because this is something that's united the left wing and the right wing of both parties quite a bit. Like, this is scary. It's out there. There are national security issues. Like, what if these guys unleash something that takes on the power grid? It's scary. It's big. It's amorphous. It's unprecedented. And people can draw comparisons to the trains and industrial revolution and the internet revolution. And it's so much crazier than all of that. And so this is the government attempting to get ahead of it and attempting to have a PR and a transaction win.
1: Let's see. Robin Farzad, host of Full Disclosure. By the way, Robin, our friend, I hope you have a lovely 4th of July weekend. Thank you.
11: Likewise. You guys are the best.
1: Thank you. And you guys out there are the best. Thank you so much for choosing us on this holiday, the day before the 4th. We got much more ahead here and now.
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4: It's Here and Now, the day before the 4th and the 250th birthday of America. A question for you. What is the American dream?
5: 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The American dream?
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10: A white picket fence, you know, husband, wife, two kids, a dog.
4: Just a few of the answers from the more than 1,000 people interviewed by filmmaker David McCourt for his new documentary on PBS, Amerigo, The Search for the American Dream. David starts the film with his own family's house in Watertown, Massachusetts. His grandfather was able to buy it after he arrived from Ireland in 1910 with little more than a dream. He worked as a streetcar driver and then a janitor. But is that American dream? Work hard, buy a house. Is that dead? David McCourt is here with what he heard. Welcome.
11: Thank you, Robin, for having me.
4: 1,000 voices. Apalachicola, Florida, to Dodge City, Kansas, Ely, Nevada. We just heard the white picket fence montage you put together. But people also said profound things, like the American dream was to go out and not get shot. This is presumably a rough neighborhood. To know that your kids do better than you have. There were many who felt they were living that American dream. Here's Daniela, a student in California.
12: When you say the American dream, I think of immediately my dad and him coming to the U.S. from Lebanon from the Civil War, and how he came with nothing and he worked so hard for many years to make it in the U.S. And I feel like America's the only place where you can really do that.
4: And she went on to talk about how she and her two sisters, all three of them were college educated. I mean, that's the American dream. But for so many more, it was unreachable. You insert charts and graphs along the way. People you spoke to, a huge number, felt they could not afford the American dream that their parents had. Can you rattle off some of those truly astonishing statistics?
11: Yeah, absolutely. From World War II to the 1970s, the average house in America was 3.3 times the mean income. Today, it's closer to 8 times. But if you're a janitor, it's closer to 16 times. A third of Americans, if they had an unexpected bill, would have to sell something or borrow the money to pay. And mental health, when you and I were growing up, maybe 5% of people felt somewhere between uncomfortable to on the extreme suicidal. Maybe in some neighborhoods it was 8 or 9%. Today, anywhere from a third to 50% are feeling real mental stress.
4: Well, there's also a huge inequity. Corporate profits have doubled. Wages are down by 6%. Let's listen to Jessica in New Mexico.
13: It used to be much more affordable to be able to even think about owning your own home. And now people can barely even afford to live alone, let alone afford a mortgage. That has been really detrimental to people building families.
4: And as you just said, perhaps mental health.
11: Yeah, absolutely. You know, way back in the Industrial Revolution, there was always this battle between capital and labor. But after World War II, the labor movements were strong. There was social reforms, and there was great growth in the country. Businesses cared about customers, communities, employees, and shareholders. But then in the early 70s, globalization came, the decline of the unions came, the financial markets wanted short-term gains, and they were willing to pay huge sums of money to a CEO. But they sort of forgot about the employees, the community, and the customers.
4: Well, you speak to people who are experts in many of the different fields you've just touched on, and someone tells you what we've known. Walmart and Amazon employees are the largest group of Americans that use government benefits like food stamps. There's something wrong with that equation.
11: If corporate profits have doubled and labor has decreased by 6%, where did that extra profit come from? It has to come from either lower taxes. Corporate taxes used to be 52%, and now they're 21%. Less money to employees is another place. Higher prices to customers is another place. Giving less to the community is another place. All those things contribute to corporations doing well. And it's okay. It's great. I'm a capitalist. But we can't make money at the expense of everyone else.
4: And you also have people from Gallup tell you that one of the things that can preserve the American dream is a sense of community. And you spent time in Carbondale, Pennsylvania, a town that had been dying. When kids graduated high school, they left the next day. But many are now moving back because they want to feel that sense of community. They want to be a part of it. Let's listen.
14: Community is the backbone of achieving the American dream.
15: I think that the people here put a lot of emphasis on togetherness. On Friday, we went to the high school football game, and it felt as if the entire city of Carbondale was at the football game. You just get that sense that community is very, very important here.
4: And talk more about that as a pathway to the American dream.
11: You touched, Robin, on two really good points. We did a study out at USC over 20 years, and it showed that when people pass each other in a community, even just to nod or tip their hat, the community is safer, cleaner, there's less crime, and the cost of capital to start a business is less. Community is critical. When the chairman of Gallup said that unquestionably people that go to religious services have better outcomes, financial, physical, and mental outcomes, the research wasn't clear on whether that was just because they were a community or whether they were going to religious service. But clearly, being part of a community makes you healthier. My church that I went to as a kid did something else besides service. We also had the AA meetings. My next door neighbor's older brother went to the AA meetings there. We also had our Boy Scout meetings there. We had the Girl Scout meetings there where my sister went. My mother went there and dropped off our winter coats at the end of the season if we had outgrown them for someone else to use. My father used to go there occasionally to play cards. It was a third space. And if businesses are going to be short term and they're not going to help the local community where their customers and their employees come from, these communities are eventually going to deteriorate. And you're going to see people screaming, I don't want a guarantee of the American dream, but give me a chance. Don't make it so if I want to buy my kid a birthday present, I'm going to miss my rent payment.
4: Well, there's so much despair that we hear and see in your film. There is joy, but I would say that the preponderance is on people who are disappointed. We meet people like Mark in Kansas. He's a former teacher wrestling with stage 4 cancer, but he and his wife say they can't afford his treatments.
16: It will come down to about money and how somebody's life becomes worth saying no to this much, and it's kind of scary, and I know it eats up people.
4: And by the way, how is he?
11: I'm glad you asked. He's hanging in there, but the medical bills that he's racking up, he's not going to be able to pay them. But Robin, we can solve these problems. We can solve the housing problem. We can solve the wage problem. We obviously have to get money out of politics because you can't be spending $15 billion on a federal election and $10 billion on the midterms. I mean, that's $25 billion every 4 years. That's crazy. So there's a lot of little problems, but we can solve them all. And we have to be hopeful because without hope, we don't have anything.
4: Well, you end the film on quite a note of hope and faith in artists, you know, in this country to help shape the American dream going forward, people who write music primarily. And you pick the song, The Battle Hymn of the Republic. Now, you acknowledge this is going to rub a lot of people the wrong way. Lyrics by Juliet Ward Howe. It was a Civil War-inspired anthem, anti-slavery, but it can also be heard to many ears as a God is on our side in a war. So you asked other people to also write new lyrics.
11: Exactly. You've got to remember the lyrics have been changed in this song many times. It was a song for John Brown, who died trying to free the slaves.
4: It's set to the tune, John Brown's Body.
11: Exactly. But I liked it because it was the last recorded words that Martin Luther King Jr. ever said. And that meant something for me because he was a peaceful warrior. We need peaceful warriors right now. Music doesn't ask if you're a Democrat or Republican. It's used as a common thread to unite people. The only thing we're trying to create with this documentary is a conversation about what do we want America to look like for the next 250 years. Now, that's an interesting subject all in itself. We call this our 250th birthday, which could be considered disrespectful to the people that were here for 2,000 or 3,000 years before the Europeans showed up. And that whole genocide is a whole another complicated issue. But this song, what we want to do is start a conversation about connection.
4: Let's listen to a little. Here's Ray Hoff in New Jersey, Rosanna Brown in California, Melanie from Louisiana.

0: David McCourt, again, your new documentary, Amerigo, you surprise us at the end because we hear a lot of disappointment in what the American dream has become, but people still believe in it. Here's Bobby in New Mexico.
1: Our kids seem to love everybody. They seem to not have the hate in their hearts. They seem to not be jaded. They have a future kind of lens. So to realize what a new American dream is, I think we need to look to our children a lot.
2: Look, if we lose our belief and our hope in America, we're really in trouble. Gallup says 80% of Americans have lost faith in all institutions, and that's dangerous. Despite that, Gallup says the majority of Americans still believe in the American dream. They are hopeful.
0: David McCourt, again, the new documentary, Amerigo, The Search for the American Dream, on PBS stations, streamed through the PBS website. And David's also inviting Americans to share their sense of what the American dream is at the AD250 website. David, happy 4th.
2: Happy 4th to you.
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3: Live from NPR News in Boston, I'm Steve Brown. Festivities marking the 250th anniversary of America's Declaration of Independence are ramping up across the United States. President Trump is heading to South Dakota for a speech and fireworks at Mount Rushmore tonight. New York City's Times Square will have a ball drop at midnight to kick off the July 4th holiday. The main celebration comes tomorrow with fireworks, cookouts, and block parties nationwide. But across much of the country, extreme heat is a concern this holiday. Officials are urging people to stay hydrated. A three-armed spacecraft is rushing to the rescue of a NASA telescope that's in danger of crashing back to Earth. The Link spacecraft was launched today from the Marshall Islands in the Pacific. The rocket blasted off from the belly of a modified airplane, putting the spacecraft on course to reach NASA's Swift Observatory in about a month. Launched in 2004, Swift is sinking faster than ever because of recent solar storms. The rush is on across Venezuela's north coast to identify loved ones before it's too late. With nearly 2,300 people killed in the deadly earthquakes last week, the country is overwhelmed with bodies that officials are struggling to collect, identify, and preserve. 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
4: That second sentence of the Declaration, that all men are created equal, is the second most important sentence in the English language. The first is, I love you.
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9: This is Here and Now with an excerpt from the Declaration of Independence from 250 years ago. Here is one accusation against King George III in England. It says he, quote, has endeavored to bring on the inhabitants of our frontiers, the merciless Indian savages, end quote. And that reference to indigenous Americans has long rankled Levi Rickert. He's publisher and editor of Native News Online, and he's a member of the Prairie Band Potawatomi Nation. Levi, welcome back.
10: Hey, I'm happy to be here.
9: You have said you remember reading those words, merciless Indian savages, in the eighth grade, and it awakened you. How so?
10: Well, previous to that, my mother had taken us to the library, my siblings and I, and I read all the biographies on the so-called founding fathers, right? And they were my heroes, as most children in suburban America. Well, when I read the phrase "merciless Indian savages" in the eighth grade as part of an assignment, it was like an awakening for me that we were viewed completely different, and I have viewed history completely different ever since.
9: Yeah, and how do you think about how those three words, that phrase in history, has been repeated, amplified, applied?
10: Well, I think it those words actually were used as justification to move westward. Prior to that, some proclamations in 1763, the king of England had decreed that the colonies really were not supposed to go westward past the Appalachian Mountains. So I really think it was Thomas Jefferson's way and the so-called founding fathers' way of justifying what would happen, the killing of Native Americans, and they depicted us as merciless Indian savages.
9: Mm. So I wonder, how are you marking this 4th of July holiday? What are you doing or not doing?
10: I am just relaxing. I'm reading books. I'm reading Regime Change, and I'm finishing up a book on from Deb Haaland, her autobiography. So I'm reading this weekend.
9: Yeah. Okay. Now, your news site carries an interesting conversation with many indigenous leaders on how they view the 4th, how they view the last 250 years. I just wonder, are there some voices more optimistic, hopeful in tone on this holiday?
10: Well, I think in modern times, as contemporary Native Americans, we realize we have to coexist, and we've known that for a while. So there's been some progress made maybe since the 1970s with the rise of the American Indian Movement, really caught the attention of lawmakers. And so Native people have had voices, and with the invention of Indian casinos, where there's millions and billions, actually billions of dollars flowing through, our politicians see the ability to pull down money from Native Americans through that Indian casino gaming. So there's been a little more favor towards us, but the fact remains we still struggle, and some of our peoples live in third world living conditions. So that's one of the things that Native News is about, is really trying to improve the lives of Native Americans.
9: Yeah. We've been talking to Native News Online's Levi Rickard. Levi, always good to talk to you. Thanks so much.
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0: Adam Wiener, lead singer of Low Cut Connie, says in a time of division, the world more than ever needs artists.
1: These are times in which artists need to try to lead the way and lead the cultural conversation.
0: Low Cut Connie's new protest party album, Living in the USA, Saturday and Weekend Edition from NPR News.

0: I'm Bert Lum. 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We'll find out how this new dual-use incubation program is designed to help Hawaii companies pivot into the U.S. federal market. 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
5: I'm Robin Young in Boston. It's Here and Now. And 50 years ago, as Boston prepared to celebrate its storied role in the American Revolution then, there was another one brewing, and Bostonians were fighting again with each other. In 1976, Boston was under court-ordered busing, a judge ruling that Boston had unconstitutionally segregated schools. To integrate them, kids were ordered bused to different neighborhoods. Many residents, but primarily white residents in insulated South Boston, were enraged. School buses filled with frightened black children were attacked with slurs and eggs. It was an ugly time. CBS News captured some of it.
6: Let us go to our neighborhoods where our kids are safe.
7: And while we was in school, they was throwing glass at black people and little kids.
5: In April 1976, an angry crowd was protesting busing on the wide plaza in front of City Hall. A 29-year-old African-American lawyer named Ted Landsmark was also on the plaza, rushing to a meeting. He'd marched in Selma. It never occurred to him his beating would come in Boston. In photos caught by legendary news photographer Stanley Forman, Ted was pushed to the ground, stomped. A young man, his face a mask of hate, lunged at Ted with the spear end of a flagpole, the American flag unfurling at the other end. Stanley captured the image. It was called The Soiling of Old Glory. It won Stanley the Pulitzer Prize. It changed Ted Landsmark's life. Many say he helped change Boston.
8: Ted Landsmark.
9: How are you?
8: Oh, it's so good. Can I give you a hug?
9: Absolutely.
8: So good to see you.
5: Ted Landsmark is now 80, his bearing erect, though he walks with a cane. His beard is flecked with gray. After the attack, he worked to change Boston's segregated job market. He served on the city's planning board, became a professor of public policy and urban affairs at Northeastern. Now, busing was flawed, but it said that moment of hate on the plaza began a change in the city. Racist politicians lost their jobs. The plaza is also changed. The vast cement desert is now where fans watch the World Cup, where kids of all colors play together yards from where Ted was attacked on a winding tube called the cop slide because a cop went down face first, and in fountains and on soft flooring that cushions falls. Ted's face is filled with glee seeing this.
9: I have not been in here.
8: You're kidding. Are you amazed? Your face is amazed.
9: Yeah. I am so pleased.
8: Bet you are. Come see the cop slide.
9: Wow. Incredible.
8: Did you ever think you'd...
9: No.
8: Yes.
5: We sat down to talk. Do you mind if we look at the picture? Is that...
9: No, that's fine.
5: Okay. Well, I don't know how that...
9: I know what it looks like.
5: I bet you do. I mean, do you have it?
9: I did not have a copy of the photograph for a number of years because I was told that the image was copyrighted and that the copyright holder was reluctant to give me a copy because they were afraid I might sue them. But it's in my office at Northeastern. I have students who are studying policy who have never seen the photograph and who are stunned and appalled that that kind of racist event could have taken place in Boston, which now feels so different than it did then.
5: Do you remember that moment?
9: That moment was indelibly embedded in my consciousness and really structured the identity that I've had in Boston for the last half century.
5: I mean, there you are, Yale educated, with your three-piece suit. Your nose was broken first.
9: Just moments after that, the flag bearer took a run at me and swung the flag at me.
5: You're grimacing, doubled over. The point of the flagpole is coming at you. And another man is holding you. That was Jim Kelly, a very vocal anti-busing, many said racist. People assumed he was holding you so that you could be attacked. He wasn't.
9: No, in fact, he was making an effort to pull one of the young people off of me.
5: How bad did you think it was going to get?
9: The attack itself happened so quickly that I really didn't have any time to think about it. I think the photograph brought a level of attention to the city that created a kind of embarrassment and shame. And at that moment, I remembered having spoken with civil rights leaders who pointed out to me that you never know exactly when something will happen where you need to be able to say the right thing. And I realized within seconds after that that was the moment for me to gather my thoughts and say something that might have some healing properties.
5: What did you say?
9: Well, first I pointed out that I wasn't angry with the young people because I felt that they had been driven to that moment by a number of vicious, racist elected officials. And so I directed any of my anger towards those elected officials who had gotten the kids really riled up and who weren't trying to resolve the issue of education in Boston, but were much more interested in their own political careers. The emergency room doctor happened to be African American, and he pointed out that my nose was broken and that he could fix that, but that the repair would not be particularly dramatic, and that he could give me a full bandage across my face because I wanted people to see and experience what it was that I had just been through.
5: But they soon didn't need that, because Stanley Forman, he snapped that photograph.
9: I first saw the photograph at the police station on the night of the event, and the moment I saw the photograph, I realized that it would really become quite iconic. It wasn't until a couple of days later that I really saw how widely distributed the photograph had been and how it was stereotyping what was going on in Boston in a way that put me at the center of some very horrendous political activity and very racist activity.
5: It's funny, I've been thinking about you a lot lately because of Jan 6. There are 1,000 of those photos of the flag and the flagpole being, you're nodding, being used to assault white police officers, although black as well. I mean, it just, I thought, oh wow, 50 years on, it's still happening. I mean, your thoughts.
9: When the flag was used as a weapon against me, I know there are a great many people who are upset when they see it. My mother couldn't look at it for years, but I also know that the flag stands for democratic aspirations and inclusion. If we look at it in that way, the flag and the photograph can be a statement of not so much what we hope the country will become, but what we aspire to avoid.
5: Do you love the flag?
9: Well, I've collected flags since that moment.
5: You're kidding.
9: And I've been particularly interested in the way the flag has been used as a symbol on Navajo weavings and on folk art paintings across the South. And if we view it as a symbol of hope, rather than as a symbol of hatred, a country can perhaps come together around the flag as something that is representative of the best of democracy.
5: Some will say, and I'm sure they say it to your face, Ted Landsmark, how did you find your way to that? I would never be able to look at that stick and that red, white, and blue again.
9: I think we have to be optimistic about our symbols, and that's the way I've always looked at it.
5: You know, I put out a flag, and I've heard from other people who say this as well. I don't want to cede it. I'm not giving it up.
9: The flag does not belong to the radical right or to racists or to people who would try to use it to divide the country. The flag really belongs to all of us, and when you see it being flown around the world as a symbol of hope and aspiration, you can't help but feel that if we embrace it for its best values, the country will come together and heal itself. What the photograph does is to emphasize how much work remains to be done.
10: Zach, want to go down the flag with me?
5: Ted Landsmark will have a link to the soiling of old glory at hereandnow.org.

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1: It's Here and Now. Just three spots left in the World Cup round of 16. Today, Australia faces Egypt in Dallas. Colombia goes against Ghana in Kansas City. And Argentina and Cape Verde square off in Miami, which is where NPR's Jasmine Garst is today. Miami, Jasmine, you've been on the road a lot covering this tournament. You tired yet?
2: Oh, my goodness. Yeah, I'm ready for a little break. I think I might get one on Saturday.
1: All right, tell me about the atmosphere in Miami, which we have to say is where Argentina's Lionel Messi plays in the American MLS League.
2: It is such a festive environment. It's so hot. And yet yesterday there was like a rally party with, I would say, thousands upon thousands of Argentine fans. There's a huge Argentine community here in Miami. So, yeah.
1: You have reported a lot on Messi. You know, I have to say I saw him once in person in Shanghai at the Olympics 2008. That was teen Messi, all that glorious hair back then, you know, out sprinting everybody in the field. And I was in the nosebleeds. This year, he scored 6 times in the World Cup. But tell me about the goalkeeper from Cape Verde he is up against today.
2: Oh, it's extraordinary. Bozinha is really, like, I would say Cape Verde is the star story of this World Cup. It's the smallest nation to ever make it this far into the knockout round. Some people will say it's a surprise. Those who follow African soccer know that Cape Verde has been killing it for the last 10 years or so. Yeah. And their specialty is defense. They park the bus, right? Which means, you know, the defense lines up in front of that goalie and you cannot get through. And
1: it's
2: that
1: maddening,
2: goalie,
1: right? It's maddening. For the other side. Yeah.
2: And Bozinha, he's just like, I say he's like Spider-Man. I mean, he's just like, he catches every ball. I mean, they've managed to really stymie Uruguay, Spain, who people were predicting is going to be the champion. Mm-hmm. They have really messed up some big dreams. And so I think on a technical level, it's just going to be such a fascinating game to watch.
1: Mm-hmm. Yeah. Well, and as you say, Argentina is likely to have the ball a lot of the time, but, you know, will they get it in is the other question. Jasmine, we have to talk about VAR, the video assistant referee.
2: Oh, yeah.
1: I mean, highly debated, highly disputed video reviews. Last night, Croatia thought they tied Portugal in the 103rd minute, but then the video replay review said no, offsides, very complicated, no goal. Croatia loses. And then, of course, the night before, the American Flo Balogun gets a red card after the video review, looks at his collision with the Bosnian player. Even though, as many say, Argentina's Messi was in a similar play, kind of stepped on a guy on the other team, got no card. What's going on here?
2: Yeah, I mean, I think that one of the big questions out of this World Cup is, has the VAR gone too far? Mm. I mean, on the one hand, you want to be able to make like fairer calls, right? But on the other, there is a moment in which it's just tampering with the magic and the trickery of soccer, of football, which is, you know, there is a natural like trickery to the game. Mm. So where is the line? You know, I'm also thinking of what happened with Colombia, where they called it an offside because of the guy's toes. And then there was Iran that you know, they called it because of the guy's butt was like slightly offside. And so it's like now VAR is punishing long toes and a big butt. I feel personally offended, you know, and I don't know. Yeah.
1: say no more. I'm with you. Okay, big games this weekend in the round of 16. The smart money, quote unquote, says Morocco over Canada, France over Paraguay, Brazil over Norway, England slight favorites over Mexico. What upsets could we see?
2: I mean, I think England is going to have a uphill battle at El Estadio Azteca.
1: In Mexico City. Yeah.
2: Oof, that is a stadium where Mexico historically wins. Mexico's been playing great. And, you know, even though England did win its last match, it didn't do so comfortably. It struggled. So I would say, I don't know that England against Mexico is such a clear call. Mm. I think when it comes to Morocco, I've been saying that this World Cup is the Africa World Cup. I mean, the African teams are doing extraordinary. And Morocco is a country that has been investing very mm-hmm. consciously in its soccer team as a form of soft power. And, you know, we saw in the last World Cup, Morocco made it so far. I think they should not be taken lightly, and they're really a favorite for sure.
1: Yeah, well, right, made it to the last four 4 years ago. Morocco still has so much talent. And interestingly, one of my Uber drivers was from Morocco a couple of weeks ago, and he goes, almost mm-hmm. all of them were not born there. I mean, they have the heritage there. But anyway, pay attention to Morocco, as Jasmine Garst is. She is with NPR covering the World Cup. Jasmine, thanks so much.
2: Thank you for having me.
1: 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I'm Scott Tong in Washington, D.C.
3: I'm Robin Young in Boston. 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
1: Thank you.
3: Have a great Fourth. It's Here and Now.
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1: I'm Scott Tong.
4: The Supreme Court has wrapped up its term, and some say the justices have given the president unprecedented levels of power. But it is way more complex than that. The court expanded who President Trump can fire, while it also overruled his attempt to revamp who gets citizenship, and more. We're going to look at how the Supreme Court has redefined the powers of the presidency. I'm David Greene. Hope you'll join Moa Lathy, Sarah Isger, and me for the next Left, Right, and Center.
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3: From NPR and WBUR Boston, I'm Robin Young.
1: And I'm Scott Tong. This is Here and Now. Coming up, a check on the 250th year celebration in the nation's capital. How does this year compare to the bicentennial in 1976, we'll ask.
3: We do know in Boston in 1976, a young black lawyer named Ted Landsmark was attacked by a racist wielding an American flag. His thoughts 50 years later? Do you love the flag?
10: Well, I've collected flags since that moment.
3: You're kidding.
10: The flag does not belong to racists. The flag really belongs to all of us.
1: It is a holiday, but the World Cup stops for nothing. The reigning champs, Argentina, take on everyone's underdog, Cape.

0: From NPR and WBUR, I'm Robin Young in Boston.
1: And I'm Scott Tong in Washington, D.C. This is Here and Now. As the country marks 250 years this weekend, there's no question ours is a divided country. And in the last few days, NPR's Frank Langford attended two commemoration events here in Washington and found two very different Americas. And he's on the line, Frank. You went to the Great American State Fair. That's the event on the National Mall sanctioned by the president. What'd you see?
2: Well, it was kind of classic Americana. You know, you had a giant Ferris wheel, there's a rodeo, and then you had these pavilions touting the strengths of all 50 states. One of the things that people really liked at Arizona is that you could do a virtual tour of Antelope Canyon, one of those slot canyons, on your phone. Most people I talked to liked what they saw. It's a guy named John Heimbold, retired engineer. He's 84, lives in Arizona. This is what he had to say.
3: Glad I'm here at a historic time, at least, and get a sense of patriotism, kindness. Don't run into snarky people that are watch all the crap on television.
2: What kind of snarky people do you mean?
3: Well, my brother was one. I told him I wanted to come down and see the reflecting pool and the green grass on the mall. And he's, Trump stuff.
1: Trump stuff, right. Divided country, divided family sometimes, Frank. Do you see a lot of people there?
2: No, I didn't. I went over 2 days, spent 7 hours, small line one day, none the other. And probably we'll see far more people on the weekend for the fireworks. But one moment I want to share with you is I was on the lawn listening to this jazz band last Saturday evening. We can take a listen. And what was so striking is this is a lawn that's bigger than a football field, and there may be just 15 people sitting and listening.
1: 15.
2: Yeah, it was really amazing. And I sort of thought it was kind of sad because the band was really, really good. There was a lot of engagement in some of the pavilions. There was a faith and family one, which had conservative Christian groups. Overall, the crowd there was mostly white. And like Heimbold, everybody I talked to was a supporter of President Trump and generally happy with the direction of the country.
1: Well, Frank, you think this kind of event might attract a lot of Americans? 50 states, right? 50 maybe food options, funnel cakes. What happened?
2: I think some people feel like Heimbold's brother. They associate the event with President Trump, and they saw it as politicized. I'll give you three examples.
1: Yeah.
2: There was a tent that promoted Trump investment accounts. In one pavilion, there was a Truth Social booth touting the First Amendment. And then on stage, when I was getting ready to leave one day, there was a Republican strategist hosting a podcast.
1: Okay, so, right, seems rather ideological. That is the officially sanctioned shindig in D.C. Frank, what was the alternative 250th celebration you went to?
2: I feel like it was in a different country. It was in a public square, mostly liberals, people of color. People were signing this giant declaration of interdependence. It included goals for the next 250 years. One was promising that all people would be treated with dignity and respect. I met this woman named Wanda Moore. She's 60, from the Bronx, a homemaker. She's very unhappy with the direction of the country under President Trump. So unhappy, she says she's not even going to celebrate Independence Day tomorrow the way she normally does with this big family cookout in a park in the Bronx.
4: So how will you spend the 4th?
5: Alone, watching TV. Cuddle up with my dog.
4: And what do you think you'll watch on TV?
5: The Honeymooners or the Odd Couple.
1: Thank you, Wanda. Okay, speaking of people of a certain vintage, including me, Frank, you asked people who were around in 1976 how they compare today to the bicentennial. I gather you yourself have some recollections.
2: I do. I grew up just outside of Philadelphia, and I remember it well as a lot of excitement, very patriotic, and a lot of sense of unity. Now, there were economic problems then as now, and particularly high inflation. But the country was also coming out of the Vietnam War, Watergate, and there was a sense politically that as a nation, we were moving forward.
1: For the people you spoke to the last few days, Frank, how do they compare then and now?
2: They see 76 as not really politicized. I went to visit a reporter. His name's Gene Meyer. He actually covered the bicentennial for the Washington Post. And back in 72, he broke this story, Scott, that the Nixon administration wanted to use the bicentennial for its own political purposes. Here's what Meyer said.
6: Well, they had hoped to extend the bicentennial to the end of his second term, and he was going to be the bicentennial president. Of course, he had to resign, humiliated.
2: Now, Meyer's story is they created outrage. Congress dissolved Nixon's bicentennial commission, and we ended up with something a lot more decentralized and grassroots. Meyer says that the 250th under President Trump is much more personalized and politicized than Nixon probably would have even imagined.
1: Wow. Lots of good stuff in reporting, Frank. And we will see, as you say, how the weekend plays out in hot and steamy Washington, D.C. NPR's Frank Langford, thanks so much.
2: Happy to do it, Scott.
1: All right, let's go to New York City, where millions of people will be celebrating the 4th in that sweltering heat. Steve Kastenbaum reports.
7: The hot weather is putting the power grid to the test across the Northeast as air conditioning is turned up. Here in New York, the utility company is looking at the potential for voltage reductions as it deals with the demand. Mayor Zoran Mamdani triggered the city's heat emergency plan.
8: We are talking about a level of heat that the city has not seen in more than a decade.
7: This past winter's extreme cold led to the deaths of several people living on the streets of New York. The mayor said the high heat and humidity can pose an even greater threat.
8: The city has opened hundreds of cooling centers across the five boroughs. We have also launched a fleet of more than a dozen cool vans where New Yorkers can access medical care and resources.
7: This heat wave hits New York at a time when huge crowds will fill the city for a variety of events.
8: The first is a series of water and air celebrations in honor of our nation's 250th anniversary.
7: That includes 2 days of tall ships and naval vessels sailing up and down the East and Hudson rivers. Then there's the annual Macy's 4th of July fireworks, which is celebrating its 50th anniversary. Will Koss is executive producer.
9: We have the most ambitious show that we've ever set out to achieve, and we look forward to delivering it on the 4th.
7: Millions of people are expected to pack the waterfronts in New York and New Jersey to watch the fireworks, and that presents its own set of challenges in a heat wave. Mayor Mamdani said the concerns will continue well after the last bursts of color fade from the sky.
8: To cap off the weekend, the Brazil versus Norway FIFA World Cup match will take place on the afternoon of Sunday, July 5th.
7: While temperatures may be in the triple digits, the concrete surfaces and glass skyscrapers of New York cause what's known as the heat island effect, trapping and amplifying heat long after the sun goes down. People are being reminded to hydrate often and stay indoors as much as possible. For NPR News, I'm Steve Kastenbaum in New York.
0: OpenAI is the company founded as a nonprofit by Sam Altman and Elon Musk back in 2015 to keep the just-birthing AI safe for humanity. It's now a hybrid non- and for-profit, the company behind ChatGPT, and it's proposed giving the U.S. government a 5% stake in OpenAI, a company which is valued at $852 billion. The plan includes handing out a small piece of the pie through dividend payments, something AI CEO Sam Altman says will allow the public to share in AI's financial wins. He wants other companies, Anthropic, Google, to join him. This was first reported by the Financial Times. Let's take a quick look with Robin Farzad, host of Full Disclosure. Robin, you know, we know citizens, politicians have been angry about data centers being constructed that drain town resources, AI, you know, gobbling up jobs, cybersecurity, deepfakes. Is this an olive branch?
10: I think it's a little bit of payola. It's trying to recast the narrative that it's not just this voracious industrial revolution that is taking your kids' jobs, hiking up your power bills, using the water downstream. But you can partake in this revolution consistent with the transactionalism of this administration. And whether they do it on the tail end with crisis communications and trying to answer every allegation and every state attorney's general investigation, or doing it on the front end with an attempted kind of dividend, like you guys can be owners in this revolution as well. Yeah. I think that that is the motif that he's opting for.
0: You can participate in companies gobbling up your kids' jobs. You know, but the government is being offered this. This stake in OpenAI, and then is trusted to give that back to taxpayers? How would it work?
10: You know, there are whispers that it would resemble the Alaska fossil fuel rebate that so much is being extracted there. You see it with other economies like Norway and others, that there are windfall funds that you get from something that, and you redistribute. You might put in specific savings accounts for kids like Trump accounts and others. I think that they realize, Sam Altman realizes, that this administration is particularly amenable to these kinds of overtures. You saw that it took a golden share of U.S. Steel with the Japanese buying it. You saw that the government came in and backstopped Intel, right? It's capitalism with a fat asterisk. So this big, scary, amorphous national security, environmental power, job, socioeconomic industrial revolution thing, well, we can kind of get our arms around it and assuage your guilt and your concern by giving you some money back. I just don't know how in practice it would be implemented.
0: Well, but just stay with Alaska for a second, because the Alaska Permanent Fund, which is a sovereign fund, it invests the state's oil wealth into stocks and pays dividends to, you know, the government and residents. It does seem to be working. I mean, you know, why wouldn't this do that?
10: How are you going to do it? This company right now is not immediately profitable. There's going to be a price war. There's going to be an enormous IPO with an embarrassment of riches, right? You're seeing trillion-dollar companies left and right. You're going to see the narrative of AI eating jobs continue. So how would that work? Would it put in the government AI rebate accounts? I mean, you need congressional approval for something like this. After all, the Intel move was done with the CHIPS Act. I don't think that anything can be done by fiat alone with the White House. And the other players out there are saying, I mean, you have covered quite a bit over the last month how the Democratic Socialists are ascendant. And they don't want to see this. They don't, I mean, they want to come in and they want to regulate this industry. They want to tax it.
0: That's the question.
10: They want to put guardrails around it.
0: If a government is incentivized to have AI companies that they have a stake in do well and make a profit, they might be less likely to do that kind of regulation.
10: But it doesn't, I don't think it forestalls the popular backlash to it right now, because this is something that's united the left wing and the right wing of both parties quite a bit. Like, this is scary. It's out there. There are national security issues. Like, what if these guys unleash something that takes on the power grid? It's scary. It's big. It's amorphous. It's unprecedented. And people can draw comparisons to the trains and industrial revolution and the internet revolution. And it's so much crazier than all of that. And so this is the government attempting to get ahead of it and attempting to have a PR and a transaction win.
0: Let's see. Robin Farzad, host of Full Disclosure. By the way, Robin, our friend, I hope you have a lovely 4th of July weekend. Thank you.
10: Likewise. You guys are the best.
0: Thank you. And you guys out there are the best. Thank you so much for choosing us on this holiday, the day before the 4th. We got much more ahead here and now.
11: For years, the night before America's birthday was celebrated with some reckless abandon.
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0: It's Here and Now, the day before the 4th and the 250th birthday of America. A question for you. What is the American dream?
17: Let me think. The American dream?
18: Man, still trying to figure that one out. Seems like it's a moving target.
17: It's being happy.
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21: A white picket fence, you know, husband, wife, two kids, a dog.
0: Just a few of the answers from the more than 1,000 people interviewed by filmmaker David McCourt for his new documentary on PBS, Amerigo, The Search for the American Dream. David starts the film with his own family's house in Watertown, Massachusetts. His grandfather was able to buy it after he arrived from Ireland in 1910 with little more than a dream. He worked as a streetcar driver and then a janitor. But is that American dream, work hard, buy a house, is that dead? David McCourt is here with what he heard. Welcome.
3: Thank you, Robin, for having me.
0: 1,000 voices. Apalachicola, Florida to Dodge City, Kansas, Ely, Nevada. We just heard the White Picket Fence montage you put together. But people also said profound things, like the American dream was to go out and not get shot. This is presumably a rough neighborhood. To know that your kids do better than you have. There were many who felt they were living that American dream. Here's Daniela, a student in California.
4: When you say the American dream, I think of immediately my dad and him coming to the U.S. from Lebanon from the Civil War, and how he came with nothing and he worked so hard for many years to make it in the U.S. And I feel like America's the only place where you can really do that.
0: And she went on to talk about how she and her two sisters, all three of them were college educated. I mean, that's the American dream. But for so many more, it was unreachable. You insert charts and graphs along the way. People you spoke to, a huge number, felt they could not afford the American dream that their parents had. Can you rattle off some of those truly astonishing statistics?
3: Yeah, absolutely. From World War II to the 1970s, the average house in America was 3.3 times the mean income. Today, it's closer to 8 times. But if you're a janitor, it's closer to 16 times. A third of Americans, if they had an unexpected bill, would have to sell something or borrow the money to pay. And mental health, when you and I were growing up, maybe 5% of people felt somewhere between uncomfortable to on the extreme suicidal. Maybe in some neighborhoods it was 8 or 9%. Today, anywhere from a third to 50% are feeling real mental stress.
0: Well, there's also a huge inequity. Corporate profits have doubled. Wages are down by 6%. Let's listen to Jessica in New Mexico.
22: It used to be much more affordable to be able to even think about owning your own home. And now people can barely even afford to live alone, let alone afford a mortgage. That has been really detrimental to people building families.
0: And as you just said, perhaps mental health.
3: Yeah, absolutely. You know, way back in the Industrial Revolution, there was always this battle between capital and labor. But after World War II, the labor movements were strong. There was social reforms, and there was great growth in the country. Businesses cared about customers, communities, employees, and shareholders. But then in the early 70s, globalization came, the decline of the unions came, the financial markets wanted short-term gains, and they were willing to pay huge sums of money to a CEO, but they sort of forgot about the employees, the community, and the customers.
0: Well, you speak to people who are experts in many of the different fields you've just touched on, and someone tells you what we've known. Walmart and Amazon employees are the largest group of Americans that use government benefits like food stamps. There's something wrong with that equation.
3: If corporate profits have doubled and labor has decreased by 6%, where did that extra profit come from? It has to come from either lower taxes. Corporate taxes used to be 52%, and now they're 21%. Less money to employees is another place. Higher prices to customers is another place. Giving less to the community is another place. All those things contribute to corporations doing well. And it's okay. It's great. I'm a capitalist. But we can't make money at the expense of everyone else.
0: And you also have people from Gallup tell you that one of the things that can preserve the American dream is a sense of community. And you spent time in Carbondale, Pennsylvania, a town that had been dying. When kids graduated high school, they left the next day. But many are now moving back because they want to feel that sense of community. They want to be a part of it. Let's listen.
23: Community is the backbone of achieving the American dream.
24: I think that the people here put a lot of emphasis on togetherness. On Friday, we went to the high school football game, and it felt as if the entire city of Carbondale was at the football game. You just get that sense that community is very, very important here.
0: And talk more about that as a pathway to the American dream.
3: You touched, Robin, on two really good points. We did a study out at USC over 20 years, and it showed that when people pass each other in a community, even just a nod or tip their hat, the community is safer, cleaner, there's less crime, and the cost of capital to starting a business is less. Community is critical. When the chairman of Gallup said that unquestionably people that go to religious services have better outcomes, financial, physical, and mental outcomes, the research wasn't clear on whether that was just because they were a community or whether they were going to religious service. But clearly, being part of a community makes you healthier. My church that I went to as a kid did something else besides service. We also had the AA meetings. My next door neighbor's older brother went to the AA meetings there. We also had our Boy Scout meetings there. We had the Girl Scout meetings there where my sister went. My mother went there and dropped off our winter coats at the end of the season if we had outgrown them for someone else to use. My father used to go there occasionally to play cards. It was a third space. And if businesses are going to be short-term and they're not going to help the local community where their customers and their employees come from, these communities are eventually going to deteriorate. And you're going to see people screaming, I don't want a guarantee of the American dream, but give me a chance. Don't make it so if I want to buy my kid a birthday present, I'm going to miss my rent payment.
0: Well, there's so much despair that we hear and see in your film. There is joy, but I would say that the preponderance is on people who are disappointed. We meet people like Mark in Kansas. He's a former teacher wrestling with stage 4 cancer, but he and his wife say they can't afford his treatments.
1: It will come down to about money and how somebody's life becomes worth saying no to this much, and it's kind of scary. I know it eats up people.
0: And by the way, how is he?
3: I'm glad you asked. He's hanging in there, but the medical bills that he's racking up, he's not going to be able to pay them. But Robin, we can solve these problems. We can solve the housing problem. We can solve the wage problem. We obviously have to get money out of politics because you can't be spending $15 billion on a federal election and $10 billion on the midterms. I mean, that's $25 billion every 4 years. That's crazy. So there's a lot of little problems, but we can solve them all. And we have to be hopeful because without hope, we don't have anything.
0: Well, you end the film on quite a note of hope and faith in artists, you know, in this country to help shape the American dream going forward, people who write music primarily. And you pick the song, The Battle Hymn of the Republic. Now, you acknowledge this is going to rub a lot of people the wrong way. Lyrics by Juliet Ward Howe. It was a Civil War-inspired anthem, anti-slavery, but it can also be heard to many ears as a God is on our side in a war. So you asked other people to also write new lyrics.
3: Exactly. You've got to remember, the lyrics have been changed in this song many times. It was a song for John Brown, who died trying to free the slaves.
0: It's set to the tune, John Brown's Body.
3: Exactly. But I liked it because it was the last recorded words that Martin Luther King Jr. ever said. And that meant something for me because he was a peaceful warrior. We need peaceful warriors right now. Music doesn't ask if you're a Democrat or Republican. It's used as a common thread to unite people. The only thing we're trying to create with this documentary is a conversation about what do we want America to look like for the next 250 years. Now, that's an interesting subject all in itself. We call this our 250th birthday, which could be considered disrespectful to the people that were here for 2,000 or 3,000 years before the Europeans showed up. And that whole genocide is a whole another complicated issue. But this song, what we want to do is start a conversation about connection.
0: Let's listen to a little. Here's Ray Hoff in New Jersey, Rosanna Brown in California, Melanie from Louisiana.

0: David McCourt, again, your new documentary, Amerigo, you surprise us at the end because we hear a lot of disappointment in what the American dream has become, but people still believe in it. Here's Bobby in New Mexico.
1: Our kids seem to love everybody. They seem to not have the hate in their hearts. They seem to not be jaded. They have a future kind of lens. So to realize what a new American dream is, I think we need to look to our children a lot.
2: Look, if we lose our belief and our hope in America, we're really in trouble. Gallup says 80% of Americans have lost faith in all institutions, and that's dangerous. Despite that, Gallup says the majority of Americans still believe in the American dream. They are hopeful.
0: David McCourt, again, the new documentary, Amerigo, The Search for the American Dream, on PBS stations, streamed through the PBS website. And David's also inviting Americans to share their sense of what the American dream is at the AD250 website. 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
3: Live from NPR News in Boston, I'm Steve Brown. Festivities marking the 250th anniversary of America's Declaration of Independence are ramping up across the United States. President Trump is heading to South Dakota for a speech and fireworks at Mount Rushmore tonight. New York City's Times Square will have a ball drop at midnight to kick off the July 4th holiday. The main celebration comes tomorrow with fireworks, cookouts, and block parties nationwide. But across much of the country, extreme heat is a concern this holiday. Officials are urging people to stay hydrated. A three-armed spacecraft is rushing to the rescue of a NASA telescope that's in danger of crashing back to Earth. The Link spacecraft launched today from the Marshall Islands in the Pacific. The Pegasus rocket blasted off from the belly of a modified airplane, putting the spacecraft on course to reach NASA's Swift Observatory in about a month. Launched back in 2004, Swift is sinking faster than ever because of recent solar storms. The rush is on across Venezuela's north coast to identify loved ones before it's too late. With nearly 2,300 people killed in the deadly earthquakes last week, the country is overwhelmed with bodies that officials are struggling to collect, identify, and preserve. 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
7: This is Here and Now with an excerpt from the Declaration of Independence from 250 years ago. Here is one accusation against King George III in England. It says he, quote, has endeavored to bring on the inhabitants of our frontiers, the merciless Indian savages, end quote. And that reference to Indigenous Americans has long rankled Levi Rickert. He's publisher and editor of Native News Online, and he's a member of the Prairie Band Potawatomi Nation. Levi, welcome back.
8: Hey, I'm happy to be here.
7: You have said you remember reading those words, merciless Indian savages, in the eighth grade, and it awakened you. How so?
8: Well, previous to that, my mother had taken us to the library, my siblings and I, and I read all the biographies on the so-called founding fathers, right? And they were my heroes, as most children in suburban America. Well, when I read the phrase "merciless Indian savages" in the eighth grade as part of an assignment, it was like an awakening for me that we were viewed completely different, and I have viewed history completely different ever since.
7: Yeah, and how do you think about how those three words, that phrase in history, has been repeated, amplified, applied?
8: Well, I think it those words actually were used as justification to move westward. Prior to that, some proclamations in 1763, the King of England had decreed that the colonies really were not supposed to go past the Appalachian Mountains. So I really think it was Thomas Jefferson's way and the so-called founding fathers' way of justifying what would happen, the killing of Native Americans, and they depicted us as merciless Indian savages.
7: Mm. So I wonder, how are you marking this 4th of July holiday? What are you doing or not doing?
8: I am just relaxing. I'm reading books. I'm reading Regime Change, and I'm finishing up a book on from Deb Haaland, her autobiography. So I'm reading this weekend.
7: Yeah. Okay. Now, your news site carries an interesting conversation with many indigenous leaders on how they view the 4th, how they view the last 250 years. I just wonder, are there some voices more optimistic, hopeful in tone on this holiday?
8: Well, I think in modern times, as contemporary Native Americans, we realize we have to coexist, and we've known that for a while. So there's been some progress made, maybe since the 1970s, with the rise of the American Indian Movement, really caught the attention of lawmakers, and so Native people have had voices, and with the invention of Indian casinos, where there's millions and billions, actually billions of dollars flowing through. Our politicians see the ability to pull down money from Native Americans through that Indian casino gaming. So there's been a little more favor towards us, but the fact remains we still struggle, and some of our peoples live in third world living conditions. So that's one of the things that Native News is about, is really trying to improve the lives of Native Americans.
7: Yeah, we've been talking to Native News Online's Levi Rickard. Levi, always good to talk to you. Thanks so much.
8: And thank you.
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2: I'm Robin Young in Boston. It's Here and Now. And 50 years ago, as Boston prepared to celebrate its storied role in the American Revolution then, there was another one brewing, and Bostonians were fighting again with each other. In 1976, Boston was under court-ordered busing, a judge ruling that Boston had unconstitutionally segregated schools. To integrate them, kids were ordered bused to different neighborhoods. Many residents, but primarily white residents in insulated South Boston, were enraged. School buses filled with frightened black children were attacked with slurs and eggs. It was an ugly time. CBS News captured some of it.
3: Let us go to our neighborhoods where our kids are safe.
4: And while we was in school, there was throwing glass at black people and little kids.
2: In April 1976, an angry crowd was protesting busing on the wide plaza in front of City Hall. A 29-year-old African-American lawyer named Ted Landsmark was also on the plaza, rushing to a meeting. He'd marched in Selma. It never occurred to him his beating would come in Boston. In photos caught by legendary news photographer Stanley Forman, Ted was pushed to the ground, stomped. A young man, his face a mask of hate, lunged at Ted, wielding a flagpole, a huge American flag unfurling from it as a spear. Stanley captured the image. It was called The Soiling of Old Glory. It won Stanley the Pulitzer Prize. It changed Ted Landsmark's life. Many say he helped change Boston.
5: Ted Landsmark.
6: How are you?
5: Oh, so good. Can I give you a hug?
6: Absolutely.
5: So good to see you.
2: Ted Landsmark is now 80, his bearing erect, though he walks with a cane. His beard is flecked with gray. After the attack, he worked to change Boston's segregated job market. He served on the city's planning board, became a professor of public policy and urban affairs at Northeastern. Now, busing was flawed, but it said that moment of hate on the plaza began a change in the city. Racist politicians lost their jobs. The plaza is also changed. The vast cement desert is now where fans watch the World Cup, where kids of all colors play together yards from where Ted was attacked, on a winding tube called the cop slide because a cop went down face first, and in fountains and on soft flooring that cushions falls. Ted's face is filled with glee seeing this.
6: I have not been in here.
5: You're kidding. Are you amazed? Your face is amazed.
6: Yeah. I am so pleased.
5: I bet you are. Come see the cop slide.
6: Wow. Incredible.
5: Did you ever think you'd...
6: No.
5: Yes.
2: We sat down to talk.
5: Do you mind if we look at the picture? Is that...
6: No, that's fine.
5: That okay. Well, I don't know how that...
6: I know what it looks like.
5: I bet you do. I mean, do you have it?
6: I did not have a copy of the photograph for a number of years because I was told that the image was copyrighted and that the copyright holder was reluctant to give me a copy because they were afraid I might sue them. But it's in my office at Northeastern. I have students who are studying policy who have never seen the photograph and who are stunned and appalled that that kind of racist event could have taken place in Boston, which now feels so different than it did then.
5: Do you remember that moment?
6: That moment was indelibly embedded in my consciousness and really structured the identity that I've had in Boston for the last half century.
5: I mean, there you are, Yale educated, with your three-piece suit. Your nose was broken first.
6: Just moments after that, the flag bearer took a run at me and swung the flag at me.
5: You're grimacing, doubled over. The point of the flag pole is coming at you. And another man is holding you. That was Jim Kelly, a very vocal anti-busing, many said racist. People assumed he was holding you so that you could be attacked. He wasn't.
6: No, in fact, he was making an effort to pull one of the young people off of me.
5: How bad did you think it was going to get?
6: The attack itself happened so quickly that I really didn't have any time to think about it. I think the photograph brought a level of attention to the city that created a kind of embarrassment and shame. And at that moment, I remembered having spoken with civil rights leaders who pointed out to me that you never know exactly when something will happen where you need to be able to say the right thing. And I realized within seconds after that that was the moment for me to gather my thoughts and say something that might have some healing properties.
5: What did you say?
6: Well, first I pointed out that I wasn't angry with the young people because I felt that they had been driven to that moment by a number of vicious, racist elected officials. And so I directed any of my anger towards those elected officials who had gotten the kids really riled up and who weren't trying to resolve the issue of education in Boston, but were much more interested in their own political careers. The emergency room doctor happened to be African American, and he pointed out that my nose was broken and that he could fix that, but that the repair would not be particularly dramatic, and that he could give me a full bandage across my face because I wanted people to see and experience what it was that I had just been through.
5: But they soon didn't need that because Stanley Forman, he snapped that photograph.
6: I first saw the photograph at the police station on the night of the event, and the moment I saw the photograph, I realized that it would really become quite iconic. It wasn't until a couple of days later that I really saw how widely distributed the photograph had been and how it was stereotyping what was going on in Boston in a way that put me at the center of some very horrendous political activity and very racist activity.
5: It's funny, I've been thinking about you a lot lately because of Jan 6. There are 1,000 of those photos of the flag and the flagpole being uniting, being used to assault white police officers, although black as well. I mean, it just, I thought, oh wow, 50 years on, it's still happening. I mean, your thoughts?
6: When the flag was used as a weapon against me, I know there are a great many people who are upset when they see it. My mother couldn't look at it for years, but I also know that the flag stands for democratic aspirations and inclusion. If we look at it in that way, the flag and the photograph can be a statement of not so much what we hope the country will become, but what we aspire to avoid.
5: Do you love the flag?
6: Well, I've collected flags since that moment.
5: You're kidding.
6: And I've been particularly interested in the way the flag has been used as a symbol on Navajo weavings and on folk art paintings across the South. And if we view it as a symbol of hope, rather than as a symbol of hatred, a country can perhaps come together around the flag as something that is representative of the best of democracy.
5: Some will say, and I'm sure they say it to your face, Ted Landsmark, how did you find your way to that? I would never be able to look at that stick and that red, white, and blue again.
6: I think we have to be optimistic about our symbols, and that's the way I've always looked at it.
5: You know, I put out a flag, and I've heard from other people who say this as well. I don't want to cede it. I'm not giving it up.
6: The flag does not belong to the radical right, or to racists, or to people who would try to use it to divide the country. The flag really belongs to all of us, and when you see it being flown around the world as a symbol of hope and aspiration, you can't help but feel that if we embrace it for its best values, the country will come together and heal itself. What the photograph does is to emphasize how much work remains to be done.
7: Zach, want to go down the flag with me?
8: Oh,
2: Ted Landsmark. 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
5: It's Here and Now. Just three spots left in the World Cup round of 16. Today, Australia faces Egypt in Dallas. Colombia goes against Ghana in Kansas City, and Argentina and Cape Verde square off in Miami, which is where NPR's Jasmine Garst is today. Miami, Jasmine, you've been on the road a lot covering this tournament. You tired yet?
6: Oh, my goodness. Yeah, I'm ready for a little break. I think I might get one on Saturday.
5: All right, tell me about the atmosphere in Miami, which we have to say is where Argentina's Lionel Messi plays in the American MLS League.
6: It is such a festive environment. It's so hot. And yet yesterday there was like a rally party with, I would say, thousands upon thousands of Argentine fans. There's a huge Argentine community here in Miami. So, yeah.
5: You have reported a lot on Messi. You know, I have to say I saw him once in person in Shanghai at the Olympics 2008. That was teen Messi, all that glorious hair back then, you know, out sprinting everybody in the field. And I was in the nosebleeds. This year, he scored 6 times in the World Cup, but tell me about the goalkeeper from Cape Verde he is up against today.
6: Oh, it's extraordinary. Bozinha is really, like, I would say Cape Verde is the star story of this World Cup. It's the smallest nation to ever make it this far into the knockout round. Some people will say it's a surprise. Those who follow African soccer know that Cape Verde has been killing it for the last 10 years or so. Yeah. And their specialty is defense. They park the bus, right? Which means, you know, the defense lines up in front of that goalie and you cannot get through. And
5: it's
6: that
5: maddening,
6: goalie,
5: right? It's maddening. For the other side. Yeah.
6: And Bozinha, he's just like, I say he's like Spider-Man. I mean, he's just like, he catches every ball. I mean, they've managed to really stymie Uruguay, Spain, who people were predicting is going to be the champion. Mm-hmm. They have really messed up some big dreams. And so I think on a technical level, it's just going to be such a fascinating game to watch.
5: Mm-hmm. Yeah. Well, and as you say, Argentina is likely to have the ball a lot of the time, but, you know, will they get it in is the other question. Jasmine, we have to talk about VAR, the video assistant referee.
6: Oh, yeah.
5: I mean, highly debated, highly disputed video reviews. Last night, Croatia thought they tied Portugal in the 103rd minute, but then the video replay review said no, offsides, very complicated, no goal. Croatia loses. And then, of course, the night before, the American Flo Balogun gets a red card after the video review, looks at his collision with the Bosnian player. Even though, as many say, Argentina's Messi was in a similar play, kind of stepped on a guy on the other team, got no card. What's going on here?
6: Yeah, I mean, I think that one of the big questions out of this World Cup is, has the VAR gone too far? Mm. I mean, on the one hand, you want to be able to make fair calls, right? But on the other, there is a moment in which it's just tampering with the magic and the trickery of soccer, of football, which is, you know, there is a natural trickery to the game. Mm. So where is the line? You know, I'm also thinking of what happened with Colombia, where they called it an offside because of the guy's toes. And yep. Then there was Iran that you know, they called it because of the guy's butt was slightly offside. And so it's now VAR is punishing long toes and a big butt. I feel personally offended, yeah. You know, and I don't know. Yeah.
5: You say no more. Fine. I'm with you. Okay. Big games this weekend in the round of 16. The smart money, quote unquote, says Morocco over Canada, France over Paraguay, Brazil over Norway, England slight favorites over Mexico. What upsets could we see?
6: I mean, I think England is going to have a uphill battle at El Estadio Azteca
5: in Mexico City. Yeah.
6: Oof, that is a stadium where Mexico historically wins. Mexico has been playing great. And, you know, even though England did win its last match, it didn't do so comfortably. It struggled. So I would say, I don't know that England against Mexico is such a clear call. Mm. I think when it comes to Morocco, I've been saying that this World Cup is the Africa World Cup. I mean, the African teams are doing extraordinary. And Morocco is a country that has been investing very mm-hmm. consciously in its soccer team as a form of soft power. And, you know, we saw in the last World Cup, Morocco made it so far. I think they should not be taken lightly, and they're really a favorite for sure.
5: Yeah, well, made it to the last four 4 years ago. Morocco still has so much talent. And interestingly, one of my Uber drivers was from Morocco a couple of weeks ago, and he goes, almost mm-hmm. all of them were not born there. I mean, they have the heritage there. But anyway, pay attention to Morocco, as Jasmine Garst is. She is with NPR covering the World Cup. Jasmine, thanks so much.
6: Thank you for having me.
5: All right, for more World Cup coverage from the NPR Network, check out the new World Cup tab in the NPR app. Here and Now is a production of NPR and WBUR. I'm Scott Tong in Washington, D.C.
7: I'm Robin Young in Boston. Thank you so much for spending time with us today. And if you do hard work or public service outside without air conditioning, really, thank you.
5: Thank you.
7: Have a great 4th. It's Here and Now.
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5: I'm Scott Tong. As wildfires burn in the American West, we hear from a former federal firefighter about this summer.
8: Things will definitely get worse until rains come, and good soaking rains.
5: And he talks about crew members who died doing their jobs in Colorado. Next time, Here and Now.
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9: You know those times it seems like the whole world knows something that you don't?
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0: 2026 is the semi-quincentennial, 250 years since the Declaration of Independence. Over the next hour, we present How to 250, your guide to how to think about this anniversary, including some reflections from the great filmmaker Ken Burns.
1: That second sentence of the Declaration, that all men are created equal, is the second most important sentence in the English language. The first is, I love you. We're so lucky to know what our catechism is. We're so lucky to know exactly when and where it happened. Very few people have a moment of origin, and we do.
0: My name is Jody Avergan. Over the course of this hour, we'll trace some of the key stories that brought us to this moment, including a look back at the bicentennial in 1976, which was a very chaotic affair at a very contentious moment for our country. Sound familiar? How to 250, a special conversation about America's big birthday. Stick around.
2: Live from NPR News in Washington, I'm Ryland Barton. In Venezuela, crews from around the world are racing against the clock to find survivors of last week's back-to-back earthquakes. International Rescue Committee Emergency Response Director Rafael Velasquez says teams are starting to think about next steps.
3: Now we have to reconstruct people's livelihoods. We have to help people help themselves, making sure that they have access. Our people on the ground, our teams on the ground, are telling us that they're considering a vector response. They're worried about water and sanitation, lack of access to clean water.
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3: Hey there, welcome to How to 250, a one-hour radio special brought to you by This Day, a history podcast from Radiotopia. My name is Jody Avergan, and this is America's 250th birthday, the semi-quincentennial. And over the course of this hour, we will try and give you an overview of how the big birthday is shaping up. And we will also try and bring a historical perspective to it all by talking about some of the big stories throughout U.S. history that brought us to this moment. And later in the episode, we will also hear from filmmaker Ken Burns about how he is marking this moment and his approach to the work

0: of History in 2026. Now, when I say we, I mean me and my two co-hosts on this day, two real-life historians, Nicole Hemmer of Vanderbilt and Kelly Carter-Jackson of Wellesley. Hello, Nikki. Hello, Kelly. Happy semi-quincentennial.
1: Hello, Jody. Happy semi-quincentennial.
2: I'm just going to say, hey there, because I struggle.
1: It's a lot of syllables.
2: I struggle.
0: You know, I have a sort of silly, but actually kind of big question for you about whether the bicentennial hit a little harder than this year seems to be hitting, in part because it's just easier to say bicentennial than semi-quincentennial. We will get into
2: happy 250.
0: We will get into that deep analysis. Exactly. Yeah, happy 250. Listen, I wonder if we can just start off by checking in a little bit on this moment in the state of America 250. And Kelly, you know, as I mentioned, you're at Wellesley. That's in Boston, which is kind of where this whole American Revolution thing started. So has semi-quincentennial fever swept the city?
2: I think so, yeah. And I think it's only gaining momentum the closer we get to the 4th of July and all of that. But I promise you, at least every month, there has been some sort of lecture, panel, series, exhibit, something going on. So yeah, I kind of feel it in the air. And I think now that like school is about to get out, summer's here, people are much more eager to sort of take part in all of the different festivities.
1: I will say at Vanderbilt, they are doing 250 conversations for the 250.
2: 250 conversations? Oh my God.
1: Lots of events
0: That's
1: here.
0: A lot of programming. Let's do a little bit of a tour of what is happening this year, because I love how much every little pocket of the country seems to find their way in on marking this. And so it plays out in all sorts of different ways, including what I really love is, you know, everyone seems to be doing a time capsule of some sort. And there's a big marquee time capsule that's going to be buried in Philadelphia that's going to be opened in 2276. But do you like a time capsule, you guys?
2: I do. I do.
0: Kelly, what would go in yours?
2: I always think about like things that are very much of the moment. So I think about fashion, like what item of clothing I might put in, like maybe a pair of jeans or maybe a pair of sneakers or something like that. I think about books that are like classic or canon or something that 250 years from now, I still want people reading. And then maybe, I don't know, I think about, well, you can't put food in there.
1: Maybe a Twinkie.
2: A Twinkie might still be around.
0: I think a Twinkie made the last five different time capsules. Right?
2: But maybe a piece of art. I don't know. I feel like you can get really creative and sort of like sentimental. That's the whole point of it, really.
0: Let me run through a few of the other things that are happening to mark America 250, which is the big sort of overarching semi-quincentennial celebration. So there's something called America's Field Trip, which is a, you know, school kids are getting involved in this. This is school kids writing essays about around the question, what does America mean to you? And some of the winners, it's already closed, but some of the winners will then get field trips and take trips to some of the iconic landmarks like Mount Rushmore in Washington, D.C. and so forth. Museums, as you mentioned, are doing all sorts of exhibits. I love the idea of the Great American State Fair. So there are state fairs taking place all around the country. You know, I like, as I said, I love the idea that there's all these different places doing their own little spin on what it means to mark this moment and their sort of local contribution to America 250.
1: And that's something people should really be on the lookout for, because, of course, major cities are going to have enormous displays and exhibits, but also little hometown museums are going to have them as well. Yeah. The Quilting Museum had a big display of quilts created for the 250th.
0: We should also say that I know people have seen the reports of the Trump administration has the notion of building this enormous arch in Washington, D.C. I don't think it's going to get built by the 250th, but it is going to be 250 feet tall, they say. You know, and I think we can see a lot of things coming from the Trump administration are getting kind of put under the framework of America 250, including the purported UFC fight on the White House lawn. There's going to be an IndyCar race in Washington, D.C. We'll see if and how these come to fruition, but we can see that there's definitely 250 and Trumpification of a bunch of things that maybe this administration wanted to do anyway. And one of the, I think, really interesting things that happens in moments like this is how all of this other stuff that would kind of already be happening gets swept up, and it'll be very fascinating to see how it congeals into a bit of a narrative. And I think one really instructive way to kind of get a sense of how these things come together into a cohesive narrative is to look back at the last big birthday that this country had, which was the bicentennial in 1976. Now, none of us were alive just quite yet for that, but we are historians, so we have lots of good stories and anecdotes, and I'm sure lots of our listeners were alive, and maybe that was a pretty formative moment for them. So let's do a little tour of what happened back in 1976 and see if there are some lessons or clues for what might happen here in 2026. The first thing to point out, Nikki, is that much like maybe now, the vibes in the United States going into 1976 were a little rocky, murky.
1: The vibes were bad.
0: Bad.
1: Yes, they were bad. If you have complicated feelings about the 250th, folks for the 200th also had very complicated feelings. The country really was in pretty close to a nadir for the 20th century, and that's because things were falling apart on so many different levels. The country had just spent several years going through the Watergate crisis. The vice president had resigned for corruption and taking bribes in office. And then the president resigned for corruption and abuses of power. Suddenly they had a president, Gerald Ford, who nobody had voted for. It kind of felt like the 200-year experiment with political democracy was coming apart at the seams, and things weren't good in the economy. Unemployment was at 7%. Inflation was spiking. And Vietnam, which had been an albatross for the United States for at least 7 years at that point, like the U.S. public had turned against it back in 1968. And in 1975, Saigon falls, which is sort of the last moment when it becomes very clear that the U.S. definitively lost this war. And so there's this loss of moral prestige on the world stage. There's a loss of moral prestige on the domestic stage. People aren't feeling great about the country in this moment.
0: Gerald Ford gives his State of the Union speech in 1975, shortly after taking office. And he says, the state of our union is not good, which,
1: You know what? How much it takes for a president to start that way?
0: Yep. Yeah, like, that's your spin?
2: There's no way he could have put that better. There's no way he could have been like, you know, there's work to do. Like,
0: yes, exactly.
2: Yeah. Oh, man.
0: And, you know, I'm sure this wasn't super high on the list of things that Gerald Ford had kind of dropped into his lap. But in fact, hey, you got to run this bicentennial thing was actually something that sort of fell to Gerald Ford after many, many years of, I would say, mismanagement, maybe a little light graft and corruption.
2: This is wild because think 10 years earlier, so 1966, they're like, hey, we've got to start planning. We got to start thinking about what we're going to do for the bicentennial. They put together this commission called the American Revolution Bicentennial Commission, or the ARBC. And they bring all of these thought leaders, politicians, entrepreneurs, townspeople together and basically say, like, okay, how can we create the biggest, best, most monumental 200th celebration? They spend hundreds of thousands of dollars and accomplish nothing. Like, nothing. Like, they can't get on the same page. They can't decide what they want to feature, what should be the center, should we include this, should we not include this, you know, and it just completely falls apart. And basically, all of it just gets scrapped. They decommissioned the commission and try to figure out another way to celebrate America's bicentennial. But it all comes together sort of very last minute, which shows you maybe they didn't need 10 years to do this after all, and certainly not all the money that was involved.
1: Listen, we started off this country with the Articles of Confederation. It did not go well. We knew to get out of it and try again. And that's how we got the Constitution. So just, you know, false starts have a history.
0: Yeah, it's a very American tradition. We love to put together a big blue ribbon panel that gets a lot of funding, probably eats a lot of great catered lunches. And then you kind of look back and you're like, where exactly did that money go? Though, it is worth saying, in 1966, if the central question is how do we celebrate and mark this country's history, what does it mean to be American? Which is the big question underlying all of this. You ask that in 1966, and then you ask it even just a couple years later, it starts to change a lot into the late 60s and into the early 70s. So it's no surprise that as we go from Johnson into Nixon, then eventually Ford, that things stall out with this commission. The main thing they seem to have accomplished is that they changed their name. So it goes from the ARBC, American Revolution Bicentennial Commission, to the ARBA, the American Revolution Bicentennial Administration. That said, not to get too wonky here, but the distinction between a commission and an administration is important, because basically what happens is it starts with this spirit of the bicentennial. These big anniversaries are about the people. And what we really want, and the original idea for how they were going to mark the bicentennial, was it's going to be out there. And there were ideas that every state would have their own commission and their own celebrations. And in part because it just wasn't running very well, but in part because of the nature of Richard Nixon, control starts to get consolidated a little bit, and it turns from a commission to an administration. And by the time we get to the early 70s, the Nixon administration has really just taken control of this, to the point where people are kind of accusing it of being a sort of vanity project for Nixon himself.
1: I will say my Constitution metaphor works really well.
0: Yes, that's true.
1: You needed a stronger hand, a stronger centralized administration, and that's what you got.
0: Well, okay, I want to put a pin in that thought. There are a few more things that we should discuss related to the bicentennial, but that will have to wait until later in the hour, because after the break, we are going to hear a little bit of our conversation with the great Ken Burns. He is going to tell us about how he goes about the work of history here in 2026 and how he plans to mark America 250. 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Be sure to follow us wherever you get your podcasts. My name is Jody Avergan. I'm joined by historians Nicole Hemmer of Vanderbilt and Kelly Carter Jackson of Wellesley. Later on in the hour, we will offer some advice to you for how you can mark America 250, maybe some road trips you can take this summer, and we will return to the big question of how did we get here and how is this little experiment in democracy going 250 years in. We'll be back right after the break with filmmaker Ken Burns. Stick around.

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4: 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Be sure to check us out wherever you get your podcasts. My name is Jody Avergan, and we are now pleased to be joined by a bit of an American icon in his own right, documentary filmmaker Ken Burns. If I listed all of his work right now, then the episode would just be over. So I'll say Civil War, baseball, Vietnam, jazz, and of course, the latest film, which came out this winter, is about the American Revolution. And today we're going to discuss not just the Revolution 250 years ago, but whether it is possible to tell the story of the last 250 years as one of a series of American revolutions right up until the present. So Ken, thank you for joining us. Welcome to the show.
5: It's my pleasure. Thank you, Jody.
4: Yeah. And here, as always, two guests who don't have a button in iMovie named after them, but Nicole Hemmer of Vanderbilt and Kelly Carter Jackson of Wellesley.
5: Not yet.
6: Hello, Jody. Hey there.
4: So, Ken, Kelly and I were talking before we started taping about how, you know, the work of history can be full of joy and fascination. You discover new things, but it also involves engaging with some really heartbreaking stories. It's like lots of serious subjects and moments of tragedy in our history, war, slavery, division.
6: Doing this work, it's really hard to keep coming back to that again and again and again. How did you sort of navigate that with all of your films? Like not get, I don't know, desensitized or not get like to a point where it was difficult to tell the story?
5: There's a lot of tough stuff. I mean, I can count on fewer than on the fingers of one hand, those films that don't have to do with race in America and still have room to snap my fingers. Yeah. I don't need to tell any of you that, you know, you can't scratch the surface of American history without bumping into race. I mean, it's our founding creed. Let's go back to the Revolution. And the guy who wrote the second sentence owned hundreds of human beings, the first president and the, you know, the person most responsible, the indispensable man, had hundreds of human beings that he owned. So you're going to have to deal with this fault line forever.
4: You know, we had we did a live show a couple weeks ago at this point where we talked a little bit about the, as I see it, you know, assault on history going on right now. And I think a lot of it comes from this notion of like, well, we want to teach history that doesn't make people feel bad, right? And, you know, we shouldn't feel ashamed, or we shouldn't feel guilt. And I've just been thinking a lot about, yes, like these things are hard and they force you to reckon with them, but you don't have to feel bad coming out of that, right? You can go through that process and feel either energized or just deepened in your understanding, but that last turn to like feeling personal guilt doesn't compute for me personally.
5: Yeah, I agree with that. It's one of the most tragic and more importantly, I think, most misunderstood periods is uplift. You know, we've had the losers to tell the story, not, as Churchill said, the victors always wrote things, the losers did. And it, both Birth of a Nation and Gone with the Wind convince us that our own homegrown Al-Qaeda or ISIS, a terrorist organization, are the heroes of this story. And in fact, the collapse of Reconstruction, which is the tragedy, not Reconstruction itself. And so, you know, part of just so mythologized, we're obligated to just tell the stories, however difficult and uplifting they may be.
6: Yeah. This is what I've always so appreciated about your work, Kelly, is that you write about some of the darkest
7: subjects and periods in U.S. history, but you always find that strand of resistance and joy. And mm-hmm, I think that is, I think, the task, right? Because there is this sort of common sensibility that there are two ways to tell American history, as this celebratory triumph or as this just endless onslaught of horrors. And
5: it's not how life is. And there's always joy in the middle of all of these things. There's humor in the battlefields. There's real uplift and all of that. We live in a binary world. We have ones and zeros and computers going, and we live in a media culture which wants to make it binary. There's nothing binary. So if you do that, you're lost, because it is neither all good or all bad. In fact, it's neither and both. And that's what you need to celebrate and rejoice. That's what I've done for 50 years, which is tell really complicated stories, because complication is the human experience.
4: So I want to circle back to this work that we're talking about here, especially in 2026 with everything that's swirling all around us. But I did mention in the intro that, you know, we'd been going back and forth a little ahead of this taping and hit upon this idea of thinking of the last 250 years as a series of American revolutions. And I'm provoked by that idea, and I'm curious if you have revolutions on the mind just because you're coming off of this particular film that you made, or are there other reasons?
5: Well, I don't like to categorize or organize it that way. I made a film called The American Revolution. I think the American Revolution is one of the most important events in all of world history. I've been quoted as saying it's the most important event since the birth of Christ. I would stand by that argument. You know, it's the first revolution proclaiming the unalienable rights of all people, though the asterisk didn't mean that at the time. But it was, as the legal scholar in our film, Maggie Blackhawk, says, deeply significant to people at the margins, Native Americans, Black Americans, women. And so the revolution basically opened up and made, the second you say all men are created equal, slavery is going to end. Hmm. And women are going to get the vote, even though it's 69 years for the former and 144 years for the latter. But it's hugely important. And we can recognize lots of other revolutions that take place that are technological and social that happen. If you're doing something on Jackie Robinson or Muhammad Ali or jazz or many other subjects, you inevitably bump into all of these important things. These are going on all the time, but the most important one is the revolution that created our country. And it was an inspiration for revolution. I mean, we're the original anti-colonial revolution. People forget that. As our scholar Christopher Brown says, we sort of think of that as a phenomenon of the 20th century, but we actually started it. Then, you know, Haiti was second. It's an amazing legacy to have, and you have to get it right, because it's lots of players, and it can't be reduced to just a handful of guys in Philadelphia thinking great thoughts. Those are hugely great thoughts. They're hugely important, but this is an amazingly complex dynamic. It's a civil war of a bloody, bloody nature, and it's also a global war, and it may be the fifth global war over the prize of North America. And when you say prize, you mean land, and when you mean land, you need 300 other nations who are going to be displaced. We didn't call this the Eastern Seaboard Congress, and the Eastern Seaboard Congress did not appoint George Washington as the head of its army. They called it the Continental Congress, and the Continental Army, they knew exactly where they were going. So we already have unbelievably fluid dynamics that involve more than two dozen nations, European as well as Native American, that are involved in this story that, you know, you're trying to wrestle, which is why it took 10 years. It's just master the narrative, to understand the complexity, to find the visuals, because there are no photographs in newsreel that permit you to communicate the story.
6: Oh, yeah. The visual. Right. I forgot about that. This is film.
7: I think precisely because the original U.S. Revolution looms so large is why you kind of get this sense of continual revolutions, or historians using revolution as metaphor, because you do see, I mean, you certainly see that in the way that historians write about politics, right? You're working on Reconstruction right now. You know, that's talked about as the second American Revolution. You think about something, Jody, you know, in your question about revolutions, the New Deal is treated as a revolution, but also something like the 1960s, you know, in 1965 with the Voting Rights Act and all the changes that are happening with apportionment and black civil rights, you really do get a a revolutionary change. You get a fundamental change.
5: We're working right now also on a film about LBJ and the Great Society. So continue to climb into your heads and bother you for a little bit. But I just think that needing that name, it is an appropriate thing. This is what happened when LBJ decided to become like FDR, right? This is what happened. And it's unbelievable complex bargains are made. This, you know, JFK had proposed, really came late to civil rights, was not, his whole heart was into it even when he did it. And he wouldn't have ever gotten it passed. It took a Southerner to get it passed. And a Southerner who understood what the calculus was going to be is that the solidly Democratic South, you wake up on election day and you have all 11 states of the Confederacy in your electoral column, that's going to change. And only now, I mean, now it's completely reversed with the exception of Virginia as, you know, fairly solidly Democratic. So it's a very complex dynamic, which has lots of give and take in it. And you go back to the New Deal. We did a history of the Roosevelts and covered the New Deal with lots of other perspectives. And boy, I mean, these are all important revolutionary ideas, but I think it's really important to, the biggest one is that for the first time in history, people were citizens and not subjects. You know, all experience has shown, Jefferson wrote in the Declaration a few sentences after Pursuit of Happiness, all experience has shown that mankind are more disposed to suffer while evils are sufferable. And that's just saying, you know, you take the heel of the authoritarian. You're willing to do that for millennia. And we said, And as half-assed as it was, as partial as it was, it opened the door. And it's really, really significant. Almost all the things that you mentioned would not have happened without the American Revolution.
8: Can I ask a little bit about America 250 and where we are now? I mean, you know, I think we mentioned that we're doing this big series. We sort of, a year ago, saw this was coming up and thought, oh, well, let's do, you know, let's roll things out. Let's do a big series. It's going to be a big moment. And, you know, I know we're only a couple months into it, but, you know, I'm looking around a little bit like, you know, I don't really feel the like coursing energy of America 250 and maybe the way that I expected. And certainly you hear about, you know, 1976. I know you'd been working on the film for 10 years. Obviously, it's not a coincidence that it came out in this moment, but
5: it is a total coincidence.
8: Really? Was there ever part of you, though, that thought, okay, this work is going to speak to a bigger collective moment of America 250? Or how are you seeing it play out?
5: I decided to do this in December of 2015 as we were finishing our Vietnam film, and I was looking at a map, and I thought, boy, that this could be the British moving west on Long Island. That's what I said. We're doing doing the American Revolution next. Barack Obama had 13 months to go in his presidency. And to find a revolution for us over 10 years that was alive and dynamic meant you had to tie yourself to the mast like Odysseus to avoid the siren calls of, isn't this so much like today? Right? Yeah. I mean, like, if our film had come out a year earlier, there's a wife of a German general that's making the perilous Atlantic crossing. She's scared because she's heard Americans eat cats. If our film had come out in the fall of 24, because, oh, you put that there because of that. And I just said, people were worried about it when we were editing. I said, look, it'll be gone. And then other things will rhyme, as Mark Twain said.
6: Yep.
5: And so if you spend your time worrying about the rhyme, so I have, my work has in no way been inhibited, right? I know that some people's work have, plaques have been taken down, statues have been put back up, places have been changed, but it doesn't change what happened in the past. And I think we can do a lot of navel gazing about it rather than saying, what is it about this past which is serviceable, that helps us understand in a much more profound way what is going on in the push and pull of the moments as we approach this. We're pretty good about taking, you know, we say, and there's something actually exhilarating about it in our series where we have two historians happen to be Black, Annette Gordon-Reed, and Christopher Brown, who say, you know, she says he's the glue that held the 13 states. He goes, he's the only time in the 12 hours that anyone breaks the fourth wall. And he goes, I'm not a big subscriber to the great men theory of history or interpretation of history. But let me put it this way. Without George Washington's leadership, we don't have a country. And then you know, it's great. And at the same time, we show him for who he is, deeply flawed, owned hundreds of human beings. And as the writer Rick Atkinson said, you can't square that circle. It's impossible to square that circle. He also is rash, rides out on the battlefield, risking everything. And he also makes some really bad military decisions. But he's able to inspire people to fight in the dead of night. He picks subordinate talent that's probably better than him, and he's okay with that. He exhibits humility towards Congress, and more than anything else, he convinces people that they're not from Georgia or New Hampshire, but they're this new thing called Americans, or this old thing called Americans. And even more important than that, he gives up his power twice. So you can hold that. Yeah. It's okay. You can.
6: Yes. We contain multitudes.
8: But when your nuanced contain multitudes narrative is up against a very clean, very simplistic narrative.
5: But nothing works, and nobody likes an uncomplicated story. An uncomplicated story is See Jane Run. Dick and Jane Run.
8: But I'm curious what you make then of the desire, especially from Trump world, to simplify and uncomplicate history itself, you know, plaques and historical sites.
5: I know
8: you don't like it, but you know, isn't
5: what do you want me to say?
8: How do you sort of counter that impulse with something more nuanced?
5: Stories. I've spent 50 years doing it, and people across the spectrum respond to that. So we can sit here and we can wring our hands and say this is really, really bad, or we can continue to tell really good history that's complicated and, you know, isn't saying the old same things over and over again. And you know, this will change. A judge ordered that those plaques be put back up, right? That wasn't part of your question. It was like, oh, the plaques are going down, right? The pendulum swings. Yeah. And so I think we have to be, if we're in the history business, we've got to be stepping back and watching the pendulum, not going, oh my God, do you see what's happening? You know, that's the taking the bait of the moment.
6: Yeah, that's the difference between history and journalism.
5: Exactly right.
8: I want to ask a couple concrete questions just about this year. I mean, are you, you know, going to, just as a citizen, take part in any 250 stuff? Are you going to go see the tall ships? Are you going to take a road trip? Like, you got any advice for listeners who might want to get out there?
5: I reluctantly, but joyfully spent last July 4th at Monticello, which was a swearing-in ceremony as well, a naturalization ceremony and as well as that. But I was able to get back to New Hampshire, where I live, and get back to the picnic table on the porch where I read the Declaration every year for 30 years, which I will do again. And whenever I get one of my four daughters at an age when they don't want to hear that, then I say, well, let's let your little sister read these lines from the Declaration and you read Frederick Douglass, what the 4th of July means to me. And then they go, oh, and I said, and by the way, he flew an American flag every day, every single day. So we do that. That's how I plan to spend this 4th of July. I've tried to keep it pretty simple and basic. And, you know, what George Washington understood by the second resignation, particularly, and the first as well, I suppose, is that the citizen was really the highest office in the land. That's the real. And it gives and empowers ultimately everybody in a way that acting as individual agents is the most important thing to do, like voting.
7: Well, to the idea of the 4th of July and how we just like think about approaching America 250, I do think that it is, again, that combination that both we have to fulfill both impulses to like challenge ourselves and find the more complicated and the more nuanced stories. But also remember, like, there is something worth celebrating here.
5: You bet.
7: There are stories worth lifting up, and that this can be, you can both challenge yourself and evoke feelings of real pride in what people have accomplished over these 250 years.
5: You bet.
7: And holding those both throughout the year, I think, is really
5: so important. That second sentence of the Declaration is the second most important sentence in the English language. The first is, I love you. that all men are created equal, that they are endowed by their creator with certain unalienable rights, that among these are life, liberty, and the pursuit of happiness. Does not get any better. And we're so lucky to know what our catechism is. We're so lucky to know exactly when and where it happened. Very few people have a moment of origin, and we do. And that is just incumbent upon us to understand what they meant and to understand the possibilities of what they didn't intend. And to put that into practice.
8: Well, Well, I think we're going to leave it there. Ken, thank you so much for all your work. Thank you for joining us.
5: My pleasure. Great to be with you.
8: If you come up with a better name than How to 250, let us know.
7: I like it.
5: It's great. I think it's great. Oh, I think it's wonderful.
8: Right. Ken Burns, one. That's one vote. You know, we'll see. We'll see how it shakes out. You are indeed listening to How to 250, a radio special from This Day, a history podcast from Radiotopia. My name is Jody Avergan. We'll be back right after the break with more about this year's America 250 celebrations, some advice for how to engage with history, and lots more. Stick around.
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8: So we are back with How to 250, a one-hour radio special brought to you by This Day, a history show from Radiotopia. Be sure to check us out wherever you get your podcasts. My name is Jody Avergan, and I am joined, of course, by Nicole Hemmer of Vanderbilt. Hello, Nikki.
7: Hello, Jody.
8: And Kelly Carter Jackson of Wellesley. Hey there.
6: Hey there.
8: So, of course, throughout this hour, we have been talking about America 250, which is the anniversary we are all celebrating throughout this year. Earlier in the show, as you heard, we were talking about the bicentennial that America celebrated in 1976 and doing a little comparison to this one that is coming our way in 2026. And I want to return to some of the more interesting stories from 1976. As we said, the planning for that celebration was a total mess, lots of wasted time and money. In the year leading up to it, in fact, the New York Times ran a headline in 1975. I'm looking at it right now that says, "Dispirit of 76, a bicentennial divided against itself." There were even a couple op-eds that I've read, columns in a major newspaper say, maybe we should just scrap this whole thing. Does anyone really feel like throwing ourselves a party? But the big lesson, and I think it's a lesson for now, is whether you feel like throwing a party or not, the calendar is the calendar, and the anniversary arrives regardless. And so the bicentennial does arrive on January 1st, 1976. There is the famous bicentennial baby, Holly Elizabeth Ross Hammer, born at 12:15 a.m. at Georgetown Hospital in D.C., obviously named after Betsy Ross and that middle name, Elizabeth Ross. Other things that happen throughout that year, the Liberty Bell in Philadelphia gets moved and gets a fancy new home. There is this American Freedom Train, which goes around to all 48 states, and it is a traveling museum with lots of important artifacts for people around the country to see. That train, by the way, is now a plane. They're doing a version of that in 2026. What else do we need to know about kind of how the bicentennial actually played out, or the big ways that it marked that moment in 76?
6: I'd say it's a good time for marketing. I mean, I love the fact that like all of these corporations are like, how can we take the centennial and sort of like make a, a Uncle Sandwich or like, or these, you know, like Coke products that would have 250 on them or bicentennial on them. Like everyone is trying to create merch in a way that would get people to sort of think of this moment and then want to buy or shop or consume their products. I think it does become like very much a marketing scheme at that point.
7: It's democracy and capitalism.
6: Yes, of course. Of course.
8: People start calling it the bicentennial, B-U-Y-centennial. Yep.
7: We'll work something out for the semi-quincentennial.
8: Yeah, it'll
7: just be more of a trick. I also think New York really steals the show with the bicentennial when they bring all of these tall ships into the harbor. And I actually think there's kind of a lesson there. Like, you know, you tell the story of the little baby being born and her middle name's Betsy Ross. And there's something very sweet about this. And then the tall ships come and people yeah. who, whatever, however complicated their feelings about the country are, they're like, those are some pretty cool boats.
6: Yeah, they are.
8: And that's going to happen this summer, too. And I'm going to be there. And I think, Kelly, you might come down to New York for it as well. But I'm very excited to see some fireworks going off over some tall ships.
6: And, oh, my gosh. You know, and what's more American?
8: Yeah. And for that brief moment, I will put aside all the very complicated and interesting and I think, you know, very important conversations we're having about this moment in our history and just say, wow, that is a tall ship. And that's nice.
6: But those are some big sails.
8: But for a moment, let's talk about some of the big ideas that did bubble up in 1976, because I think that's another big lesson for right now is you are presented, I would argue, with an opportunity to really think about the path that this country has taken, mm-hmm. this experiment that is 200 years old, now 250 years old. And I think what happened in 1976 was very instructive. And so what is your sense of how, as we described, coming off a very rocky, you know, half decade or so, how did the bicentennial affect the story that Americans told themselves about this country?
7: I think it has a little bit to do with the rise of Reagan just 4 years later. He's somebody who, he was a tall ship guy, if I can. Mm-hmm. You know, he was like, oh, we can make America stand tall in the world again. He uses patriotic symbols and appeals to this idea of, as his slogan went, make America great again. And there is this kind of nostalgia that something like the bicentennial or the 250th invites that can play into that idea that, like, you know, we were once a good nation. We can be a good nation again. A few flags, a little bunting, some fireworks, and suddenly you're off to the races. And so I do think there's a connection between the bicentennial and Reagan's success in 1980.
6: It's so interesting, though, that for me, I feel like as much as there is talk about the revolution, I still think about like the revolution that was the Civil War, because that pops mm-hmm. up a lot in 76. You've got Gone with the Wind screening on TV and being like the most, you know, highly viewed show on TV. You've got Roots that comes out like a year later, which completely changes the national conversation about slavery. And I feel like you also have the 50th anniversary of Black History Month, but Carter G. Woodson had sort of set out to like mark Black contributions to this country. So you've got this really polarized racial environment in which there's a real duality there about how much are we celebrating, how much should we celebrate, how, where has the country gone, how incomplete a lot of this work is in terms of like revolution and freedom. So those questions I feel like will be perennial, like ongoing in terms mm-hmm. of how we think of it, but it always seems to sneak its way into the conversation.
8: I mean, look, one big difference between 1976 and now is that in 76, it was largely because of the media environment, a lot easier to have what felt like a unified national conversation, right? You talked mm-hmm. about the millions and millions of people watching Gone with the Wind simultaneously. And so I do think a lot of people's memories of the bicentennial is it kind of like coalesced a story of America, or maybe a couple simple stories. It's a much more fractured time now in every regard. And so I think part of what we'll see happen this year is people will be pulling out whatever narrative they want and sort of running with that. That said, this conversation about who we are, how did we get here, is coming no matter what. And right. I think everyone is going to have to confront it and reckon with it. And I do think that it will serve as a bit of a coalescing point in some way, especially when combined with the fact that we have an election coming up and we have all these other things going on. And so I am just very curious to see and frankly, you know, engaged to see what are the two, three big narratives that seem to bubble up. I see it as an opportunity, as complicated as it is.
6: And do these narratives get sort of divided in the way that we discuss them along political lines? So,
8: of course,
6: there's this idea that like America 250 is this sort of, you know, bipartisan effort. But then the White House is pushing like Freedom 250. And that becomes like this other sort of dog whistle for like what kind of freedom or America you want to envision. Yeah. One that's much more aligned with sort of Trump's ideas and values.
8: We heard Ken Burns talk about what he's going to do on July 4th, sit there and read the Declaration of Independence, read the Constitution, read the Bill of Rights, return to some of those founding documents. I think that's very good advice. But it is summer. It is July 4th, especially those of us with kids. It's an opportunity to get out there and see this country and maybe take a good old road trip. So either of you want to start with a little advice on kind of how to actually celebrate come midsummer?
6: Yes, I have three kids, and okay. I love a good road trip. Well, sometimes, and depending on how far we're going. But earlier in the year, my son and I got to go to see the Grand Canyon, and we got to go to like all these different places in Arizona. It was so, so beautiful. And like the national parks for me are, as Kim Burns would say, America's treasure. Like, it really, really is. But it was really hard to be in those spaces and not think about like Indigenous people and Native mm-hmm. Americans and sort of like the heart and the origin story of what is America. It was so gripping. And like, even my 11-year-old son was like, wow, this is a lot to take in. And so for me, a good field trip, a good national park, it's a great place to start.
8: One thing I've learned doing the show with the two of you and watching the way that you bring history to life is just this simple reminder that like you have to remember that these were real people in real time, in real space. And the more you can kind of connect with that, and it sounds simple, but actually going to the places in which this history played out and standing there, you know, at Gettysburg and being like, wow, that's the hill, and letting yourself get transported to that moment is even more powerful than, you know, reading about it or listening to it on a podcast or something like that.
7: There's nothing like it. I had the opportunity a couple of years ago. I was driving down to Mississippi, and I decided to go over to Money, Mississippi, which is where Emmett Till was killed in 1955. And I know that story inside and out. It's something I teach. It's something I've read a lot about. But actually, like, turning on to what is still a dirt road mm-hmm. surrounded by cotton fields, going into a fairly depressed town, and standing there in that space, like, you just know something in your bones a little bit more when you've actually been physically present there.
8: Yeah. Another thing you will encounter when you are at physical space, in physical space at some of these historical sites, is, of course, the plaque. So we are very much champions of always read the plaque, always read the historical marker. But it is also the case that those are often very contested. And we have seen in this year, of the last year, the Trump administration has issued some executive orders that have directly gone at the way in which history is presented in public spaces. We've seen some plaques get taken down and then fights to put them back up. So when you read a plaque, what kind of media literacy do you need to bring to it to understand how that plaque got put there, how the specific words that got chosen for that plaque came to be? You know, the story of the plaque is as interesting as the story that the plaque itself is telling, if that makes any sense.
6: Yes. Even the placement of the plaque is really political, too. Like, is it visible? Is it hiding? Is it in a roundabout where you can't really get access to it? Like, all of that matters. I think about this a lot when I think about certain, like, buzzwords, like whether we use the word right or rebellion or resistance. Like, it really does shape how you are expected to see a particular outcome, if especially if violence is at play. Was this a good form of violence? Was this a bad form of violence? You know, I think about those signs a lot, not just what's being said, but what's not being said. I think it's important to bring an analytical lens. Now, some of these signs are like silly and superficial, like alien yep. sighting.
7: You know, the best.
6: Like, take that with a grain of salt. But some of the more contentious ones, I think it's worth really having a conversation about, like, how this yeah. history is being presented to you.
7: And sometimes you'll see on these plaques, there'll be a note about who put them up or when they were put up. And that's really important. I mean, a lot of the statues and plaques that were put up to the Confederacy were put up in the 1920s and 1930s by the United Daughters of the Confederacy. And if you see that, then you kind of have a sense of, okay, what was the reason this plaque or the statue was erected? Let me read the language that they're using through the lens of their interest in putting this plaque up. And that's true of plaques that are put up today, right? Yeah. There was a big struggle to rewrite the plaques at the site of the Battle of Little Bighorn to make it less about celebrating the white U.S. Army and more talking about the massacre of indigenous people there. One thing that I would love a really techie person to do is to create an app that not just like let you know what the signs say and where the signs are located, but what the signs used to say.
8: Yeah.
7: And that's as true for like the signs that about slavery that are being taken down by the current administration. But it's also like, how has this evolved? How has the story we've told through these plaques changed over time?
6: Yeah. Can I get a QR code and just like scan it?
8: Is it at Harper's Ferry where there, the site of John Brown's raid, there were a series of plaques that were then contested and taken down around the framing of John Brown. And I believe now there are plaques about the plaques.
6: Yes. Right?
8: And there's a sort of meta thing about the story of how those plaques got put there, contested, taken down, who put them up, and so forth.
6: There was a plaque put up to the loyal slaves who protected their plantations. Like, it's wow.
8: And, you know, as wonky and sort of meta historical as this might be, I actually do think this is a good entry point for conversation with even with kids, and certainly we've seen over the last 10 years, statues have become incredibly contentious. And I think that I've done it with my daughter. Like, it is actually a really engaging way to say, well, you know, there used to be a statue here, or some people want to bring this down. Well, why? And have that conversation. And so the kind of way in which we tell history in real space is a really key way to engage with the actual history of this country. And as we've been saying all along, you know, indicates so much about where we are right now, the way we choose to tell history.
7: And also, like, to be real, like, a lot of people aren't going to be able to do a ton of traveling this summer. Road trips are expensive. Gas is expensive. But you can listen to podcasts, watch documentaries, and even immerse yourself in primary sources, going back and reading the Declaration or the Federalist Papers or What to the Slave is the 4th of July, like immersing yourself in the words and thoughts and ideas of people who have been grappling with that central question of what is America? Who are we? Who belongs? That's work and engagement, and it can be fun too, like that you can do without spending a ton of money.
8: Well, let's wrap up on that question of central questions. So, Nikki, you said something earlier about how, you know, maybe the bicentennial in 1976 and the conversation that broke out during that set the stage for the era to come. It wasn't just about looking back, but it was about checking in and setting a table for Reaganism, as you said. In that light, how are the two of you, as historians and just as engaged citizens, thinking about this moment, not just understanding how we got here, but what it can tell us about where we're headed, which is, I think, the big, central, frankly, destabilizing question for so many people in this country right now?
7: In some ways, I think we would be tackling some of these first order questions with or without the 250th. Like, Americans have been thinking about democracy, whether it's in decline, whether it's backsliding, what it means, who it includes, for a long time. But they have been thinking about it quite intensely over the past decade or so. And it has been coming to a head in just the past few years, where people think, what form of government do we even have, and how do we get the kind of government that we want? And I actually think history is incredibly instructive here, because what we know from studying the past is that it can be very, very difficult to change the course of the nation or to put in place really big changes like constitutional amendments or giant reform packages or legislation that opens up rights to new people. That's really difficult work. And often there's only a very narrow window during which that opportunity for change opens. So I actually think, like, maybe that window's not open just right at this moment, but this is such a wonderful opportunity. The 250th invites us to think, what would a better world look like? How do we get there? And how do we prepare for that moment, for when the window of change opens?
8: And I also very much take your point, Nikki, that, you know, one of the real lessons of history is that there will always be a what comes next, you know, and I have found it really important to remind myself that, like, no matter what, there is going to be a 10 years from now. And mm-hmm. the question is, what does that 10 years from now look like? And how do you plant the seeds for that? And I think history doesn't necessarily provide a balm to how we think about that, but it provides us with a reminder that there's an opportunity here. And I really do see the 250th as a chance to check in with some of your basic values, some of the first order questions and principles that this country was founded on, and say, okay, let's check back in with those. And let's see what seeds that can be planted for the 10 years from now that will inevitably be here. But before the 10 years from now, there will be the couple months from now when people will be celebrating, looking at the tall ships, seeing the fireworks and all of that. So we hope we have given you a little bit of stuff to think about and also some specific advice on things to do as we head towards peak semi-quincentennial. Now, we've been talking for an hour here. If either of you come up with a splashier name than semi-quincentennial, or are we just stuck?
6: It's 250. Happy 250. 250. Yeah. 250. Okay. Keep it simple.
8: Right. Well, Kelly Carter Jackson of Wellesley, happy 250 to you.
6: And happy 250 to you.
8: And Nicole Hammer of Vanderbilt, happy 250 to you.
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8: 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My name is Jody Avergan. 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
16: In this very ticklish moment right now where there's a tit for tat between the U.S. and Iran.
17: Iran's control of the Strait of Hormuz remains a potent weapon in the Middle East conflict. A fifth of the world's oil used to pass through there. Today is Friday, July 3rd, and this is All Things Considered from NPR News. I'm Juana Summers, this hour to the casino town of Prim, Nevada. Its fortunes have faded, but the family that owns it wants to turn it around.
18: If you can turn a ghost town into greatness again, there's not anything you can't do.
17: And if you're firing up the grill this weekend, you've probably noticed that beef prices are high. That's putting pressure on barbecue joints and pit masters.
19: Oh, but man, the amount of gelatin you have in a beef cheek, I'm telling you, it's delicious.
17: For years, the night before America's birthday was celebrated with reckless abandon. We remember a bygone American tradition. Those stories and more coming up after the summary of the day's news.
20: Live from NPR News in Washington, I'm Ryland Barton. In the nation's capital, the Great American State Fair shut down earlier today. It was simply too hot. It reopened this evening, even though the temperature is still hovering around 100 degrees. And tomorrow, President Trump will ring in the 250th anniversary of the U.S. at the State Fair. As NPR's Frank Langfitt reports, the event is getting mixed reviews.
21: Many of the fair are Trump supporters and like the event. Joni Lieberman flew in from California, enjoyed the exhibits from different states.
22: It's a privilege to live in this country and then to be able to celebrate it in such a great way. I wanted to be in the middle of it.
21: Others see the fair as an extension of Trump. There's a tent promoting Trump investment accounts and a faith and family pavilion filled with conservative Christian groups. Robert Chase teaches history at Stony Brook University.
23: I think Donald Trump has tried to associate himself with this event and to associate dislike with him with dissent and unpatriotic acts. That's kind of problematic.
21: Chase says that's one reason why attendance at the fair has been so thin. Frank Langford, NPR News, Washington.
20: The executive power of the president.

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1: Then the remains will be taken to Shia holy sites in Najaf and Karbala in Iraq. The Ayatollah will be buried next Thursday in his birthplace of Mashhad. Iranian authorities are expected to shut down streets and the airspace. The last time a massive funeral held in Iran was for Ayatollah Khomeini, who led the 1979 Islamic Revolution. Held in 1989, that funeral drew about 10 million mourners. Hadil Al-Shalchi, NPR News, Istanbul.
2: U.S. stock markets were closed today ahead of the 4th of July holiday. Shares are mixed in Europe after a rally in Asia following the Dow's latest record. 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
4: And this is All Things Considered on HPR1. I'm Mike Machado at 1204. The State Campaign Spending Commission next week will consider whether to refer Lieutenant Governor Sylvia Luke to prosecutors for alleged violations of campaign finance laws. Campaign Spending Commission Executive Director Kristen Izumi-Nitau detailed 12 counts of alleged violations in reports covering 2021 through 2022. She alleged the campaign on multiple occasions failed to report receiving contributions and spending money. Alexander Silverts, a retired federal defense attorney and author, he says it's not unusual for campaigns to amend their finance reports, but he says the complaint identifies what appears to be a pattern of errors and inaccurate reports over a long period.
5: The commission next week will decide whether to refer this to the AG's office. And even if they refer it, the AG's office will conduct its own independent investigation and make its own decision whether to pursue any criminal charges involving this complaint. So we're not there yet. We'll have to see how the commission decides to handle this next week, because there is a difference between intentional and knowing misconduct versus negligent. And if this was simply negligent bookkeeping, it doesn't rise to criminal behavior.
4: Izumi-Nitau recommended fines of more than $28,000 if the commission doesn't send a complaint to prosecutors. The commission will meet on Wednesday to discuss the complaint. The State Department of Land and Natural Resources has pushed back its reopening of the Ka'upulehu Marine Reserve on Hawaii Island to the end of the year. The area has been closed to fishing and harvesting of marine life since 2016. That allowed coral reefs and fish populations to recover. The reserve was eligible to open this month, but the DLNR and community partners are still developing its plan to reopen. Mahalo, friends, for listening to All Things Considered on community-supported Hawaii Public Radio. I'm Mike Machado. The time in the islands is 12:06.
6: It's All Things Considered from NPR News. I'm Scott Detrow.
7: And I'm Juana Summers. A fifth of the world's oil used to pass through the Strait of Hormuz. Today, it's a fraction of that. Iran's control of the waterway remains a potent weapon in this conflict. For more on what lies ahead, we're joined by NPR's Tom Bowman and Aya Batraoui, who is in Dubai. Hi there.
8: Hello.
9: Hey.
7: Tom, I want to start with you. Just help us understand what the memorandum of understanding that was signed between the U.S. and Iran last month says about how the Strait of Hormuz should be managed.
8: Well, this temporary agreement signed 3 weeks ago says Iran will ensure safe passage of commercial vessels with no charge for 60 days. So I'm guessing anyone who's reading this, especially the Iranians, are thinking, well, after 60 days, I can start charging. That seems to be a big loophole here, Juana. Also, the memorandum says that Oman and Iran will work to define the, quote, future administration and maritime services in the Strait of Hormuz. So, you know, what does that mean in practical terms? Oman is now saying it wants ships to pay a voluntary service fee for transiting the strait, while Iran is saying that it reserves the right to impose insurance fees, which would be required. Of course, before the war, there was free passage through these international

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1: And this is HPR 1 at 1218. I'm Mike Machado. The first storefront marketplace will return to Lahaina's Front Street this fall. Ulu'olele is an interim retail and community gathering space under development. The goal is to help bring local businesses back to the area while permanent commercial rebuilding moves forward. The marketplace will host 25 to 50 local vendors with affordable rent. The $8 million project is a partnership between Maui County, Nonprofit Hawaiian Council, and the Hawaii Community Foundation, guided by community members. Courtney Lazo is a Lahaina small business owner.
2: I think Lahaina heals best when we're all together. And so when we heard about this amazing project, for me as a community member, it got me really excited. And I think this is something really exciting for our community because we can use this as a piko, someplace where our families can come and share a meal together or go and grab coffee. When I see this project, that's what I think of. I think of, can we go back to like that village and that sense of community where we can see each other and catch up for a meal and listen to Ono music and support local businesses, and having this project be led from the community and government supported and Hawaiian Council coming in and really listening to the needs of the business community is really special. I really just think that as a local business, this represents hope.
1: Hawaiian Council is leading the two-year project at the former Outlets of Maui property. Ulu'olele is expected to open in September. On Oahu tomorrow, the 13th annual Mo'ili'ili Summerfest returns to the former Varsity Theater parking lot. That's tomorrow from 5 to 10. 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It gets more than 10,000 people a year. 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Festival attendees can enjoy Honolulu's largest bon dance, more than 60 local food vendors, artisans, and retailers. That's HPR 1.
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0: From NPR News, this is All Things Considered. I'm Juana Summers.
4: And I'm Elsa Chang. When the Desperado roller coaster first opened up in 1994, right here on the Nevada state line, it was one of the tallest and fastest in the world. And Corey Clemenson was among the first to ride it.
5: Front car.
4: You were in the front car?
5: Front car.
4: Are you a screamer?
5: No, but I screamed on that ride. I kept my eyes shut.
4: Out of genuine terror.
5: Yeah, it wasn't a great moment.
4: The roller coaster was the latest attraction in a little casino town called Prim, which was named after Clemenson's grandfather, Ernie Prim. The Prim family still owns all the land this town is built on. Prim would be the first place you would spot across the Nevada border, cruising from L.A. to Vegas. The first place you could gamble.
6: Three great hotel casinos, 4,200 slots, 10 restaurants. It's a must stop.
4: Back in the 1990s, TV spots like this advertised the thousands of cheap rooms. And visitors would flood into Prim, not just for the gambling and the roller coaster, but also for the rodeos, boxing matches, performances by stars like Aretha Franklin, and one of the top outlet malls in the country. But those massive crowds feel like a distant memory now.
7: What would this place look like in front of us, this parking lot?
5: Packed?
7: Cars? Would it be hard to find a parking spot?
5: It would be. On the weekends, it'd be nearly impossible. There was great anticipation with what Prim was doing and where, you know, Prim is kind of on top, right? I mean,
7: Because the investment in a roller coaster is a big investment. Was there a feeling of like, this is going to get bigger and better?
5: I think for anybody who was here, it was never going to end.
7: And what does it feel like right now in this moment, Corey, to look at this inert roller coaster? It's faded. It's rusting.
5: Heartbreaking. Heartbreaking.
4: Today, the loudest sounds in Prim are the trucks speeding by on the highway and the lone crows looming over empty parking lots. Two of the three hotel casinos here have closed. That's Whiskey Pete's and Buffalo Bill's. Then a couple months ago, the company that operates these properties, Affinity Interactive, announced that it would be closing the third and final hotel, laying off hundreds of staff. And that is when Clementson and the rest of the Prim family decided to step in, teaming up with a Nevada convenience store company called Terrible's to try to resurrect this ghost town.
5: If you can turn a ghost town into greatness again, there's not anything you can't do. And so why not go for the challenge? Why not us?
4: But how do you bring back the people to Prim?
8: So there used to be a monorail that went going across the freeway from Whiskey Pete's over here, maybe.
4: A people mover,
8: yeah, to get people from one side to the other.
4: That is David Schwartz, a gaming historian at the University of Nevada, Las Vegas. And that people mover is now abandoned, gathering cobwebs and bird poop. But Schwartz says that train is a reminder of Prim's potential.
8: That was a time of big dreams. And when Vegas itself was thriving so much and just expanding and exploding, why not? Because it seemed like this would last forever.
4: So tell me why a town that used to be thriving like Prim was turned into a ghost town.
8: So if we go back to 1975, pretty much the only place you can gamble legally in a casino is in Nevada.
4: Okay.
8: Fast forward 1976, casino gambling legalized for Atlantic City, New Jersey. 1980s, you have the proliferation of tribal casinos. And you also have the beginnings of riverboat casinos in the Midwest.
4: Mm.
8: Fast forward to the 90s. Now you have casinos at racetracks, 2000s, more land-based casinos in cities all around the country. Then what happened is you have the proliferation of tribal casinos in Southern California.
4: Okay, and what did tribal casinos offer that, say, maybe a town like Prim did not?
8: Well, convenience, a lot more convenience. Instead of having to drive all the way to Prim, you could just drive a much shorter distance right up the road. And it's really hard to say, hey, we're going to invest millions of dollars here
4: when
8: based
4: no one's
8: on
4: coming.
8: Vibes, yeah.
4: Based on what vibes?
8: Yeah,
4: now?
8: Based on, well, hopes of the future, optimism, a faith in our ability to reinvent ourselves. You know, yeah.
4: Wow! Now that's a sign from the heavens.
8: It
4: we just got some thunder.
8: Yes, because rain in the desert is a promise of new beginning, and rain in the desert is a good thing. I feel like the places that can do more to reinvent themselves, to offer different things, just like Vegas did, are going to do a lot better.
4: What brings you to Vegas, baby?
9: Expensive casinos.
10: We're here for a convention.
9: Wizard of Oz, it was great.
4: Oh, and the Sphere.
9: Yep.
11: Good food. Really good food in Vegas.
12: Oh, Omega Mart.
4: You've got quite a lot of cards here with a broad selection of women.
13: I'm married. I don't give a care. So I will throw them into the closest trash can that I can find.
14: We went ATV riding. We had dinner at the top of the world. And we're going to bed.
4: You're going to bed? It's only 7 p.m.
14: We've been up since Saturday. It's Tuesday.
4: When you stand on the Strip in Vegas, just 40 miles from Prim, you are in a totally different universe. The tourism numbers in Vegas are almost as high as they have ever been before. I asked David Schwartz, who also met us here, why does Vegas continue to thrive, even as casinos have been popping up all over the country?
8: What Vegas did differently was they invested a lot of money in building things like the Venetian, like Mirage, like Sphere, sports teams coming here now, Allegiant Stadium, T-Mobile Arena. All that stuff gives people a reason to come to Vegas instead of going to a casino closer to where they live.
4: Right. And you come to Vegas, I feel like, not just to gamble.
8: Yeah, a lot of people who come to Vegas don't gamble at all. And at one time, the casino owners would have panicked. Now, it's not such a big deal because they're selling rooms and concerts and all that stuff.
4: Speaking of concerts, a recent addition to the Vegas skyline is the Sphere, a $2.3 billion entertainment venue.
8: It's a lot more expensive than other venues might be, but it's a real premium experience, and I think it helped to prove another time that, yeah, people will pay for that premium experience.
4: Yeah, people will pay for innovation. And Vegas has managed to survive by continually placing bets on the next big thing. Now, the question for Prim Nevada is, can they do the same?
5: We've got to make one of the greatest comebacks in Nevada history. That's what we've got to do.
4: Corey Clementson says he is going to ignore all the naysayers.
5: This is a tall order. This is definitely a tall order, but I think there's a lot of possibilities here.
4: including a possible new airport in the next decade or so, just a mile or two from Prim. And he's hoping that airport will bring tourists here the same way the highway once did.
5: I think what Prim needs to do is modernize in its own unique way, and we have to figure that out.
4: How does Prim compete with a city like Vegas? Vegas is not that far away.
5: Well, I think you have different price points. It's always been a more affordable option.
4: Prim might also be the only town that has a bootlegger buried upright with a whiskey bottle in his hand. I'm talking about Whiskey Pete, the namesake of one of the shuttered hotels. At least, this is how legend tells it.
5: I've heard multiple stories, but I've never seen where he's been buried, so.
4: I don't mean this to be a morbid question, but would you want to be buried on the premises here?
5: I don't think so. I don't think my wife would, no. I love my grandfather, but I'm not thinking about my obituary just yet.
4: Nor is he thinking just yet about the obituary of Prim, Nevada. This is NPR News.
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1: Good afternoon. It's All Things Considered on HPR 1. I'm Mike Machado at 1229. Fans and competitors from around the world will gather in Makaua, Maui, to celebrate the annual rodeo this weekend. HPR's Catherine Cluett-Pactall brings us the action, and though the story originally aired last year, the spirit of Maui's Punahou tradition remains strong.
12: Hello, Makaua! How y'all doing today on this 4th of July weekend?
15: That's the sound of thousands of fans at the 4th of July Makaua Stampede on Maui. It's Hawaii's largest rodeo and a tradition that's been going strong for almost 65 years.
16: It really is about celebrating our Punahou culture, our neighbor ranches, the cowboys, and our community.
15: Maura Miranda is the fifth generation stewarding her family's ranch in Makaua, along with her husband, Ken. The Miranda Ohana continues to foster a long history of Punahou traditions, hosting the annual rodeo in the arena named after Maura's grandfather, Oski Rice. This year's Stampede featured nearly 250 competitors from across Hawaii and around the country. 6,000 spectators flocked there Friday night. Thousands more came out on Saturday and Sunday. Cowboys and cowgirls of all ages compete in events like barrel racing, roping, bull riding, and keiki mutton busting. The Stampede also features an event unique to Hawaii that Miranda's dad helped create, the Pu'u Waiū. Modeled after tying cattle to a tree, competitors use a forked stand or a mana. Announcers Preston DeLuz and Rob Smets guide spectators through the experience.
17: Miss Elizabeth Miranda.
18: I watched my dad and my brother enter all of the events since I can remember, and my grandpa when he was alive, and now I get to be part of the family tradition, so it's pretty cool.
17: Starting off strong, Elizabeth got it caught around the horns, headed to the Amana. She's gonna get it. Yeah, look at that. Come on, she Elizabeth. Says, no problem, I've done it once, I can do it again. Watch, watch, she's there. We got it, we got it. Our next event is the steer wrestling. Now, if you've never seen the steer wrestling, what it is we got a cowboy jumping off his horse at full speed onto the back of an animal.
15: Steer wrestling is an event of speed, precision, and grit.
17: How's about we go to Kanoa Owai Dixon? Another one of our Ulukualakua Ranch cowboys from Kula, Maui.
19: My dad put me on a horse when I was 2 weeks old. Yeah, that was my life ever since.
15: Owai Dixon says growing up, the Oski Rice Arena always had a good turnout, but now it's bigger than ever.
19: It makes a lot of us happy and proud, you know, to be from this island and kind of see our lifestyle and our culture shared with the rest of the island and the rest of the world, I guess.
15: For these rodeo families, it's all about helping each other out, building community, and passing on the Punahou traditions.
17: So, from the bottom of our hearts, here at Oski Rice Event Center, mahalo nui.
15: Reporting from Maui, Catherine Cluett-Pactall, HPR News.
1: Governor Josh Green is the new chair of the Western Governors Association. At the WGA's conference in Utah this month, Green led a panel discussing the future of the Federal Emergency Management Agency. They talked about what changes could be made to better prepare for disasters. Some panelists believe most decisions from the federal government are East Coast-centric. Speakers all agree that they want a seat at the table for discussions when policies are changing or decisions are being made.
20: The constant struggle is there. I mean, the tension is there, and I think that some of the conversations we've had over the many months is, you know, is there a way to actually front load some resources? I mean, we've got a lot of experts in this room. We'd welcome your input going forward because there are people that can do analytics. There are people that can give us the profiles of where the fires have been. Have they been increasing? Where the floods have occurred? Have they been increasing? And so on. And there's a lot that can be done in advance.
1: The FEMA Reviews Count, the FEMA Review Council's latest report can be accessed on the agency's website. David Lazar has been sworn in as the Honolulu Police Department's 13th chief, and stakeholders say they're looking forward to the change he'll bring. Lazar is the first outsider to lead HPD. In 90 years, he was selected to bring much-needed change to the department, which is facing issues like chronic staffing shortages and low morale. At Lazar's swearing-in ceremony yesterday, his focus was on supporting HPD staff and embracing community input, but he also wants to modernize the department.
21: We will embrace technology and make development of technology a priority for internal systems to fight crime, but also to drive our strategies. We will be laser focused on crime by using data, being strategic with our deployment, and we will do everything we can to reduce traffic fatalities. Officers and civilians will have a voice on the direction and modernization of the department.
1: Lazar previously spent 3 decades at the San Francisco Police Department, where he served as the Assistant Chief of Operations. In May, the Honolulu Police Commission selected Lazar to lead HPD. 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I'm Mike Machado. It's 1234.
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22: This is All Things Considered from NPR News. I'm Juana Summers. We don't have royal weddings in the United States, but we do have confirmation from the Associated Press that Taylor Swift and Travis Kelce are expected to get married tonight at Madison Square Garden in New York. They cite a city permit and local police, though NPR has not independently confirmed. Just as the pop star and the football star were set to tie the knot, NPR's Brian Mann spent some of his cruel summer outside the garden, and he's with us now from New York. Brian, how's it going?
23: Really good, Juana. How are you?
22: I am well. So, there has been just so much secrecy around this wedding. What do we actually know about it?
23: Yeah, there have actually been false alarms. People thought maybe this was happening last month, but details about today's wedding have been slowly leaking out. Mayor Zoran Mamdani winked about this while warning about the city's heat wave.
24: My recommendation to all New Yorkers is to stay inside and stay cool. And if you happen to be getting married at Madison Square Garden, you will be staying inside and you will be staying cool.
23: And then yesterday, the Associated Press got a copy of that city permit that detailed some of this evening's event. It's expected to continue through early tomorrow morning with up to 1,000 guests, and streets around Madison Square Garden have been partially blocked already.
22: And I understand you have been out there. You've been talking to Swifties today. What are Taylor Swift's fans telling you?
23: Yeah, this was a fun day. I heard a lot of joy. The connection people have to her and her music runs incredibly deep. Here's Kennedy Kersavage, who lives in New York, and her friend Ashley Sevilla, who's from Utah.
25: Yeah, I have been listening since Speak Now and have loved her music. She's been my number one artist since I was probably in first grade. Yeah.
26: Yeah, I love her. She raised me, literally. She's amazing.
23: And Kersavage told me one of the things that makes this moment special is that so many of Swift's fans feel like they haven't just shared her music, they've shared their lives with her.
25: I feel like she captures like the feminine experience really well. So as a young girl growing up, I feel like she was writing songs about things that I was going through in a way that I could really connect with. And so I've kind of grown up with her, and she's kind of explained my life for me before I even get to that step.
23: Yeah, so I heard a lot of that love and excitement.
22: Yeah, you can totally hear it. Now, running Madison Square Garden, that's certainly a choice. How's that playing with fans?
23: You know, some pop culture critics have thrown a little shade about this. Mm-hmm. They've questioned Swift's decision to go really big with this much glitziness and apparent extravagance. But I didn't hear any of that today. Here's Lauren Gamet from Idaho.
0: Oh, I'm so happy for her. I feel like she's gone through so many different relationships and different experiences, and she deserves all the love. So I'm so happy for her.
23: And I also spoke with Lisa Benham, who's visiting from England with her daughter. They're both big fans.
2: I'm thrilled for her. I love it. I love the whole story. I am so pleased for them. Really pleased for them.
23: So people have just been following this romance closely. They describe this as a really happy moment in Taylor Swift's story.
22: Okay, I've got to ask, those of us who are fans, are we going to get to see any of this wedding ceremony?
23: You know, I've been looking and I haven't been able to find any announced plans, Juana, that tonight's celebration is going to be made public. But the Swifties I talked to today, they do expect that to happen again. Taylor Swift has just shared so much of her life, including her romantic life, through her songs and documentaries and interviews and books. So there's a lot of anticipation, and I guess I'd say hope, that at some point fans will get to see and share at least some parts of this big moment.
22: NPR's Brian Mann in New York. Brian, have fun out there.
23: All right, thank you.
22: As we celebrate America at 250, we're looking at some of the heroes of the day. One was a young Frenchman known simply to most as Lafayette. His offer of help to a young general named George Washington helped cement America's first alliance. NPR's Eleanor Beardsley tells us more.
6: He's known as the hero of two worlds because he participated in both, you know, the American War of Independence and the French Revolution.
7: That's Olga Anna Dool, curator of the exhibit Lafayette, Between France and America, History and Legend, currently on at the National Archives in Paris. She's also a professor of French and comparative literature at Lafayette College in Pennsylvania, one of the many American entities that bear Lafayette's name.
6: He was 19 years old when he left. He heard about the insurgents in America, and he decided that he would participate in the war and he would give his services to George Washington.
7: Born an aristocrat, Marie-Joseph Paul-Yves Roche Gilbert du Motier de Lafayette, a.k.a. the Marquis de Lafayette, left all these advantages behind to serve the love for liberty that shaped his entire life, says Dool. He became a major general in the Continental Army and a friend to George Washington. The two men exchanged letters throughout the war. Many are on display here. My dear general, begins one, written at 9:30 a.m. before the Battle of Monmouth in 1778. Lafayette tells Washington of his concern for provisions for his men, especially that they're, quote, well furnished with spirits. The letters show fewer scratch-outs and corrections as Lafayette's English improved, says Dool.
6: His English becomes really beautiful. He's a very gifted linguist.
7: Lafayette, along with Benjamin Franklin, convinced King Louis XVI to send soldiers, money, and weapons to help the aspiring nation throw off the British yoke. Lafayette's wounding at the Battle of Brandywine in 1777 cemented his status, says Dool.
6: And that was the first sign of his heroism, and he recovered in Bethlehem, Pennsylvania.
7: Playing a decisive role in his own country's revolution a decade or so later was more complicated.
6: He believes in liberty, fraternity, equality. He believes in all these ideals. So he's really a revolutionary person.
7: But his regiment was charged with keeping order and protecting the king. In the end, the monarchists and the revolutionaries accused Lafayette of betrayal. He spent more than 5 years in prison. Napoleon labeled him a simpleton. But on the other side of the Atlantic, Lafayette's allure only grew, says Dool.
6: Look at this little baby shoe with his portrait, a brush with his name and the year of his visit.
7: Lafayette returned to the U.S. for a hero's welcome in 1824. Those items known as Lafayette goodies were part of the Lafayette mania sweeping the nation. He was the first foreign leader to address Congress. Nearly a century later, when American forces arrived in France to help turn the tide of World War I, Colonel Charles Stanton uttered the now famous words, "Lafayette, nous voilà, we are here." Dool says she hopes visitors will appreciate the long continuity of Franco-American friendship despite recent bumps in the road. Poring over the collection, American visitor Frank Nicholson has another takeaway.
9: My concern for Lafayette is this. He's probably turning over in his grave
4: as he witnesses what is happening in the United States of America.
7: French visitor Jean-Luc Artsan says he didn't know much about Lafayette, so this exhibit is wonderful. He hopes the French-American alliance will endure.
5: The situation is very difficult, extremely trouble.
7: Mr. Trump is hard to manage, he says, switching to French. Every day there's something new. Other visitors say Lafayette's story is a reminder that after 250 years, the Franco-American alliance has endured through revolutions, wars, and political disagreements. Eleanor Beardsley, NPR News, Paris.

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3: Exploring Science in the Sea. In August of 2024, a fisherman in Costa Rica pulled in a fish that looked like a refugee from a Finding Nemo sequel. A shark the color of a creamsicle with white eyes. The fishermen released it back into the Caribbean, but marine biologists studied pictures of it, and they concluded that the shark had a combination of two rare conditions. The fish was a nurse shark, a common species in the Caribbean, the Gulf of Mexico, and elsewhere. It's a low-key species that has a rounded snout that looks a little like a catfish. Most adults are gray-brown or yellow-brown on top, with a lighter colored belly. But the one caught in Costa Rica was bright tangerine. Its eyes were all white, including the pupil. No scary shark-like stare. There's no record of that color combo among nurse sharks anywhere. And there's no record of any shark species with it in Caribbean waters. Researchers said the shark most likely had two genetic disorders, albinism and xanthism. Albinism accounts for the white eyes. Xanthism accounts for the skin color. It boosts the level of yellow pigments. Sharks and other fish use their color to hide from predators and prey. So you might think that a tangerine-colored shark would have a tough time surviving. But the Costa Rican shark was about 6.5 feet long, only a bit less than the size of a typical adult. So it's managed to get along just fine. A tangerine shark sliding through the clear blue waters of the Caribbean. Science in the Sea is a production of the University of Texas Marine Science Institute at Port Aransas. I'm Holly Brawley.
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5: This is Science Friday. I'm Ira Flato. We're celebrating the nation's 250th, and where better to have that conversation than in Boston, the birthplace of the American Revolution. You may not realize how connected science is to the birth of our country. The founders of our country found the role of science to be so important to our democracy that the founders specifically called for the support and promotion of science all the way up at the top of our Constitution, Article 1. So now if I say Colonial America and science, probably the first name that comes up is Ben. Great, you all get A's. Ben Franklin, yes. Ben was one of America's greatest scientists, even to this day. But Ben wasn't the only one thinking big thoughts, asking big questions. There were plenty of natural philosophers looking at the world in new ways and trying to make sense of how the world worked. I'm here in WBUR's City Space, and joining me is Dr. Robert Allison, professor of history at Suffolk University, is also chair of Revolution 250 and president of the Colonial Society of Massachusetts. Thanks for being here with us.
6: Thanks, Ira. It's great to be here.
5: Okay, let's begin with Franklin. Why not? What made him such a great scientist?
6: Because he was, actually the great thing about Franklin for scientists is he wrote things down. He recorded a protocol. Franklin came to Boston. He grew up in Boston. Philadelphia is going to say the revolution began there. We know it began here. We like to say the revolution happened in Massachusetts. They went to Philadelphia to fill out the paperwork. Franklin grew up in Boston, ran away from home when he was 16, went to Philadelphia, and brought to Philadelphia a lot of the things he had learned in Boston. He develops in Philadelphia.